0: red guitar.
1: Welcome one, welcome all. I'm Kaleo. It's World Cafe, and we're more than halfway through the year, and I can tell you about one of my favorite conversations. It was with John J. Lowe, who performs as Monrovia. He grew up in Liberia, ended up moving to the United States as an immigrant, as a teenager. His story is incredible, but his music bridges the gap between West African rhythms and Appalachian folk. You can find the interview at worldcafe.org. This is from his incredible album, Bloodline. It's new music, Field Song.

0: Devin Gilfillian with Black Dog Rabbit Hole. That is from his latest album, which dropped earlier this summer, called Time Will Tell. Stay close, a few live performances as we go live from the archives next on World Cafe.
1: 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It will be partly cloudy overnight, low 53, sunny for tomorrow, the high gets to 82, partly cloudy on Friday, breezy as well, high 86, very nice start to the weekend Saturday, partly cloudy, high 75, and we'll have some scattered storms Sunday, high 71. 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
0: Live from the archives, it's World Cafe. 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And there's thousands to choose from. This is a good one because it was the first time Pete Yorn made an appearance. It was 2001, an incredible record, Music for the Morning After. And this was the radio single that kind of broke him. He stopped by World Cafe to play it in 2001. It's Life on a Chain from Pete Yorn on World Cafe.
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1: There is a guy who has definitely seen some stuff as a producer for U2 and Peter Gabriel and Bob Dylan and Neil Young. Yeah, he's seen some stuff. That's Daniel Lanois with Shine, recorded live for World Cafe. Also, Pete Yorn, Life on a Chain. 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Here's new music from Nicole Atkins. The new record is called Drama. This is When the Night Falls.

new record from Kevin Morby in a lot of ways is an ode to the Midwest, where he was raised. Little Wide Open is the record. That's 100,000. Also Bjork with Hyper Ballad and new music.

0: Music from Nicole Atkins at the top. New album is called Drama, the song When the Night Falls. A few more songs, headed your way. We're in bonus time. This is World Cafe.
1: 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Coming up next at 8, it's SPMPM. Seeing some really good stuff on the lineup. Mark Munger is going to start with The Police, Not the Creepy Stalker song, Lottie Golden, and Lex Walton again beginning off the next show. Later tonight at 10, it's E-Town with The Brook and the Bluff and Lucy Clearwater. 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
0: Welcome back. It's World Cafe. I'm Kaleo. This is kind of a cool thing. I mean, Biba Doobie came out making bedroom pop, and as she's gotten more and more successful, she started leaning into the music that she listened to growing up. And that involves inviting guys like Chino Moreno of the Deftones onto her new album to play and perform. It gets a little bit more aggressive. I dig that. Leaning into it, this song is called Sun Has Set. It's Biba Doobie on World Cafe.

0: There was a band that definitely got a bump from being in an Apple commercial for the iPod, no less. Band out of Greater Manchester, the Ting Tings. And that was the song that was in the commercial, Shut Up and Let Me Go. And that puts the wraps on this edition of The Cafe. Appreciate you listening. Thank you so much for doing that. And thanks to our affiliates nationwide who make this show possible. We produce this program from WXPN at the University of Pennsylvania in Philadelphia. I'm Stephen Kaleo, contributing host. This has been World Cafe from NPR.
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3: 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It will be partly cloudy tonight, low 53, sunny tomorrow, high 82, then partly cloudy and breezy on Friday, high gets to 86. 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

SPM PM, Link Ray got out west. All this Harding Lawn, the police, every little thing she does, it's magic. Lottie Golden's Sock It To Me, Baby, It's Your Thing. And Lex Walton with the Hipster Runoff. New music on the program. 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You can find the latest news as well there. Alex Leahy ahead and the Beach Boys. This is Alison Russell, Cold April.

SBM PM, Alex Leahy, On the Way Down. And Jubilees, Like You Really Mean It. The Beach Boys, Good Vibrations. Busta Rhymes with J Dilla, just released in the end of August, thanks to the beats that J Dilla left Busta. This Woman, featuring D'Angelo, another voice from beyond. Alison Russell's Cold April, featuring Kara Jackson, Denisha, and Explore Pop. We're playing The Great Inheritance of Humanity. It's the good music on SPM PM here in Heartbreak City. Otis Redding, Mike D, and Brittany Howard, all ahead. Angus and Julia Stone, Monroe, SPM PM. Tell all your friends.

SPM PM, Billy Fury, the great crier. All I want to do is cry. The Claypool Lennon Delirium, Meat Machines. Brittany Howard's Prove It To You, Arcade Fire Unconditional, and Angus and Julius Stone Monroe. I'm your host, Mark Munger. Thanks for joining me tonight. We have so much good music ahead. Michael Kiwanuka, Tao, Lake Street Dive with new music. The Bones of J.R. Jones and new music from LP. Here's one from Feeble Little Horse. 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

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Otis Redding, Old Man Trouble. 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The Cure, Boys Don't Cry. SBM, PM.

SBM, PM, Michael Kiwanuka's Floating Parade, Tao, Sick of the Times, featuring Toon Yarns and the Linda Lindas, Teeks, Never Be Apart, Lake Street Dive, You're Never Around, and The Cure, Boys Don't Cry. Sometimes horses do. It's all right. We are listening to the good music in Heartbreak City. I'm your horse, Mark Munger, and it's a pleasure to have you with me. 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Houndmouth coming up with new music. This is Magi Merlin, Pixie.

SPM, PM, you're right, that's new from Houndmouth, Heavy Eyes, LP's Don't Stop, The Bones of J.R. Jones, The Good Life, Hotline TNT, Was I Wrong, and Magi Merlin, Pixie, also in our current file. We have West Side Cowboy ahead, Deluxe, and The Damned. 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

SPM, PM, West Side Cowboys, Paper Chains, The Marias, Back to Me, Deluxe, What's Life, The Damned, Smash It Up, and Lime Garden, Cross My Heart. We heard them with Tao on her latest music just moments ago. This is the Lindas on their own, Burning Out, SPM. PM.

PM, PM, Adam Ant, desperate, but not serious. The Pointer Sisters, Yes We Can. Joan Armitage Ratings, What Do Boys Dream? And the Linda Lindas, Burning Out. Thanks to our producer, Stumpy Steve Smith. Cynthia Donovan and Dylan Ferguson laid the groundwork for this program. And we have art direction from Paul Chelsat and Elizabeth Nightmare Munz. I'm your horse, Mark Munger, and this is Siouxland Public Media. KWIT Sioux City 90.3 and KOJI Okoboji 90.7.

0: foothills of the Rocky Mountains, it's E-Town with this week's guests from Los Angeles, singer-songwriter Lucy Clearwater. From the nonpartisan think tank Energy Innovation, Silvio Marcacci. And currently based in Nashville, The Brook and the Bluff. I'm Helen Forster. Right now, join me in welcoming our host, Nick Forster.
1: Thank you, Helen. Thanks. Welcome, everybody, to E-Town Hall. We are going to have a classic E-Town show today. We got all the ingredients that you've come to know and love from an E-Town show. We've got a band from the South. We've got a kind of a gentle singer-songwriter from the West. We've got a renewable energy specialist to talk to us. Another unlikely combination of excellent ingredients that will, I'm sure, turn into something delicious. So Lucy Clearwater is here. She grew up in the Bay Area. She moved to Los Angeles right after high school, and she's been making some really great original music down there with a circle of friends. Really talented singer and musician. She is here. Silvio Marcacci is here. He's going to help us get up to speed on all of the choices we make around our energy use and all the various energy sources. He'll familiarize us with some choices being made by others that are not always necessarily the best. But all of that stuff is going to be revealed in time. And up first, we got a band that got its start when two guys from Birmingham, Alec Bolton and Joseph Satine, they got together when they were in college at Auburn, when they started an acoustic duo named after their neighborhoods back home. They kept at it. They kept writing songs. They added friends until they had a band. They moved to Nashville. They made more records, including their latest, which is their fourth full-length LP. It's called Werewolf, and these guys are here. So please help me welcome to the stage for their first visit to E-Town, The Brook and the Bluff.

This is, y'all are so quiet. This is crazy. Thank you for that.

0: Thank you guys. Thank you very much.
1: That song's called Gone for the Weekend.
2: The Brook and the Bluff, Joseph Satine, welcome. Welcome to E-Town.
0: Yeah, thanks for having us. This is great.
2: Yeah, man. Hey, Birmingham, Alabama. I don't know much about it. I don't think I've ever been there.
0: Okay.
2: You grew up there.
0: Mm-hmm.
2: Nice bucolic, urban southern town.
0: Yeah.
2: Lots of trees.
0: Yeah, tons of trees. Yeah. That's probably my favorite thing, actually, about Birmingham is all the trees and the nature and stuff like that.
2: And you named your band after a couple of neighborhoods.
0: Yes, we did,
2: And to be clear, it was Mountain Brook and Bluff Park, right?
0: Yes, Mountain Brook and Bluff Park.
2: Yeah, those are the neighborhoods. Okay, cool. And in Auburn, was that like you're definitely going to go there? Were you thinking of other schools to go to? Or is that's where you go if you grew up in Birmingham?
0: I feel like a lot of people in Birmingham, we don't have pro sports, so it's either you're born into an Auburn family or an Alabama family.
2: Yeah.
0: I was born into an Auburn family.
2: Okay. Were you there during the Tommy Tuberville coaching era, or was that?
0: We were a little bit after. I got there the year after we won the national championship. So the year after the Cam Newton year, the year after it was fun to be there. We got there.
2: Although, yes, I mean, not the best look, perhaps, the Tommy Tuberville legacy.
3: No, it's aged awfully.
2: It hasn't aged well.
3: That guy sucks.
2: Yeah. More on that another time. When you guys first got together, what you were playing covers because you hadn't written a bunch of songs. So what songs did you play?
0: We played a lot of like Beatles stuff. We would play stuff that we thought like drunk college kids would want to hear also though, but stuff that we also like kind of wanted to play. I remember Two of Us by the Beatles was one of the ones that we really loved to play.
3: That's a Sugar Ray.
0: Oh, we played some Sugar Ray every morning. Yeah, that was awesome. It was all over the map.
2: You guys had both been singing in choir, right?
0: Yeah, so we all grew up in choir. I was in choir from fourth grade through the end of college. They all sang in high school, and John sang in college too. So
2: amazing. Yeah. Well, the vocals are so good in the band. It's great.
0: Thank you. Yeah.
2: Three parts. It's cool. It's really good to hear everybody sing.
0: Yeah.
2: And you've been making records for more than 10 years now, a little bit. Your first EP came out, I think, in 2014 maybe or something.
0: I think this is the 10th year.
2: Everybody's still getting along because that's key in a band.
0: Yeah, I mean, Alec and I have been friends for almost 15 years now, so that's like kind of crazy to think about. And John and Kevin are brothers. They have no choice. We're all getting along.
2: You know, I totally can hear the Beatles influence in your stuff and maybe CSN. Or who else were your influences other than just pandering to the fraternity parties?
0: Frank Ocean was really big for me. In 2012, Channel Orange came out, and that kind of like changed a little bit of the trajectory for like me. I thought I was going to be a choir teacher, and I heard that record, and I was like, well, maybe this is something that would be fun to do, is like write songs and try and get into that. John Prine is another huge influence for me. I grew up, my first concert was John Prine and Nancy Griffith. My parents took me to that show in Birmingham, whatever year it was. I was tiny. I barely remember it, but it's cool to have that as my first.
2: That's a very cool ticket into music. Yeah, that's really cool.
0: Yeah.
2: Well, listen, I think it's remarkable that any group of musicians can hang together for a number of years and still get along and still be creative. Yeah. It's hard. It's hard to do. It's hard to actually also to make music and produce it and record it and get it out there and get noticed. That's hard to do. Mm-hmm. You guys have definitely gotten noticed. You have a ton of plays on the internet. It's just like, how did that happen? It's just like remarkable.
0: I have a theory about that. Our song was called Masks, and at the time there was a Future song that was really popular. It's called Mask Off. In the Spotify days, when you would search the word mask, that Future song obviously was first, and then our song was right under it, and it wouldn't play recommended songs. It would just play the next song on the search bar. So I think that there were a lot of people listening to Future, and they said, I think I'm going to check out this band, The Brook and the Bluff, after Masks played.
2: So
0: that's probably not true, but I like to think that. Yeah.
2: And then 5 years later, everybody's wearing a mask.
0: It was unfortunately, unintentionally.
2: Well, however it worked, and you guys are doing great. So thanks for stopping by. Let's hear some more music. Welcome back, if you would, Brook and the Bluff.

0: That's the Brook and the Bluff. Joseph Satie, John Canada, Alec Bolden, Micah von Schimmelman, and Kevin Canada. The latest CD is called Werewolf. They will get back to play some more music a little later on in the show. Brook and the Bluff.
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2: 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You can tell your smart speaker to play KWIT. Keep it out of trouble, or maybe get it into just the right kind of trouble. You're listening to E-Town right now on the station, coming up in the 11 o'clock hour, the wild mix that is the Iowa Basement Tapes. Tonight, we are expecting lows in the low 60s, tomorrow highs in the mid 80s. On Friday, lows in the upper 50s, highs in the mid 80s again.
0: I'm Nick Forster, you're listening to E-Town. Brook and the Bluff are going to be back to play some more music in a little while. And coming up, Lucy Clearwater is here, wonderful singer and multi-instrumentalist. She'll be out in a little bit. Okay, so 35 years ago, I had this strange idea that somehow I could help find a solution to climate change by using music as a great unifying force, bringing people together, raise issues around energy and agriculture and transportation, and then quickly get back to music and let the information and the conversation sink in. Here we are 35 years later, and it didn't work. CO2 levels are 18% higher than they were when we started back in 1991, but we're still trying because that's what we do, and we're going to keep trying. That's what we do. This week is no exception. We've got some great musicians. We also have a really well-informed guest who's been looking at the climate issue, clean energy, especially for about 20 years. He's the senior director of communications at the nonpartisan think tank called Energy Innovation. He's on a bunch of boards. He's an author. He's a columnist, media person. Please welcome to E-Town, Silvio Marcacci. Silvio, welcome. Welcome to E-Town. I want to ask, how did you get from your work in politics back in New Jersey into this whole other career raising issues and sharing information about clean energy? How did that happen?
3: I started out working in Democratic politics in New Jersey. And, after a while, you have to work for politicians and, maybe they have things you don't agree with. So I decided to completely change tracks and I moved to Washington, D.C. to not work in politics. And I started working at a big PR firm in their sustainability group. And eventually, if you work in energy, you understand that we are burning lots of things and creating this blanket in the atmosphere that is making our world far hotter and far harder for humans to live in.
0: Yeah.
3: And so I went into it, and it's been my life's work. I couldn't imagine doing anything else.
0: Yeah, that's cool. And when you started, of course, as now, the science was pretty clear.
3: Yeah. In late 80s, this famous climate scientist, James Hansen, testified before Congress and said, this is going to happen.
0: Yeah.
3: Turns out he was right, and no one did anything. The last 20 years haven't really gotten it done, but, we're going to keep trying.
0: Yeah, we're going to keep trying. We are, again, on the brink of an energy crisis based on the reliance on Middle East oil.
3: Yeah.
0: Other countries are moving a little faster than we are towards clean, renewable energy sources and electric cars and energy dependence, and independence. We are actually now forcing, I think, some coal plants to reopen or keep some aging coal plants open for reasons that I'm unclear on.
3: Yeah, it's a really important point that a lot of folks don't know about. So coal in the U.S. around 2000 was half of our energy mix, 50%. Right now it's about 15%. And in 10 years, that number is expected to fall in half again. Unfortunately, in the last couple of years, coinciding with the Trump administration, there have been many actions taken by the administration to, give taxpayer subsidies to coal plants that are uneconomic or, to roll back clean air standards that, have been encouraging these things to go offline. And all those coal closures really have occurred because the utilities and their regulators see that this is the most expensive and also the dirtiest source of electricity, and it doesn't make sense for them anymore. So they
0: doesn't make economic sense.
3: It's incredibly expensive. It's gotten more expensive than coal. It increased 28% in cost from 2021 to 2024. That's twice the rate of inflation. And so, you know, all these utilities are closing them down because they don't need it anymore. Clean energy is cheap. You know, it's abundant. We have so much of it. It's domestic. It can't be offshored. It's not subject to those volatile international price swings like you're seeing with oil in the Middle East.
0: And if it doesn't make economic sense for the utilities, that means energy bills are going up. And I wonder, do you think people understand their energy bills when they get them in the mail? Do they kind of know what's going on?
3: This is the thing that most people don't understand about oil and gas, is that it's sold on an international market. Yeah. And anytime there's a war, those prices spike, right? And that's beyond our control. And so they're taking this thing that they pull out of the ground here and, you know, damage our communities, and they're shipping it abroad. They're going to sell it to whoever wants to pay it.
0: The highest bidder, yeah.
3: Yeah.
0: Silvio, you're kind of a bummer, aren't you? It's just kind of like...
3: Okay, let me be optimistic.
0: Yeah, let's. What can we talk about that's like...
3: 99% of the electricity generation that's going to be added in the U.S. this year is solar and batteries, right?
0: That's
3: because
0: good.
3: They're so cheap.
0: Yeah.
3: And we do have these solutions at hand. And if you look at what, you know, the global emissions and the temperature forecasts have happened, the curve has bent down. It's better. The forecasts are better than they used to be. But we still have a lot of work to do.
0: Yeah.
3: And there are a lot of Republicans who quietly will enact these policies that help get clean energy onto the grid. And it's just a difference of separating the rhetoric from what's really happening. Because if you really look at what's happening, it's happening faster than we thought. Costs are coming down faster than ever. Deployment is happening faster than ever. We just have to speed up.
0: Yeah. And I know that human behavior really makes a difference, because certainly during COVID, the atmosphere improved. Things got better. There were, you know, the behavior changed. Exhausts and pollution was diminished. The technology's here, and it's getting cheaper.
3: The cost thing is what really motivates people. Rooftop solar, people install it all the time, because it's just cheaper. And, you know, there's a lot of conservatives out there who like having control over their energy bills and like having the freedom to choose what they can do. And we don't want to get caught up in partisan stuff. We just want to get it done.
0: Yeah.
3: And so you look at costs. You look at how it makes people's lives better. And there's a lot of positive stuff to think about there.
0: If people want to learn more, if they're listening to this, is there a website they can go to find out all the stuff you're working on?
3: Sure, energyinnovation.org. We have a Substack, The Power Line. That's where I kind of let my hair down a little bit and, you know, maybe talk a little bit more rhetorically than I would up here on the national audience. So,
0: energyinnovation.org.
3: Yes, sir.
0: And direct action, just get people to become better informed and take a look at their energy use and their energy sources.
3: You can go to your school board. You can go to your local public utility commission. You can go to your state legislature, and you can make your voice heard. People have a lot more power than they might think. Yeah. Also, you can also vote with your wallet, and you can say, I'm going to install solar. I'm going to buy an EV. I'm going to install a heat pump. You know, we have a lot of control, and together, I think we can make a difference.
0: Yeah. Well, thanks so much for the work you're doing, and thanks for stopping by.
3: Thank you for having me.
0: Silvio Marcacci, Senior Director of Communications at the nonpartisan think tank called Energy Innovation. Thank you, Silvio. I'm Nick Forster. You're listening to E-Town. The Brook and the Bluff are going to be back in a little bit. Right now, I want to tell you about what's coming up. Lucy Clearwater, according to her bio, was born in a bathtub in a cookie factory in Northern California. I do know that she was a precocious musician, starting out on the violin and then branching out to a host of other stringed instruments. She was a music teacher at 12 years old. She has been steadily working on her craft as a guitarist and singer and songwriter. Her debut record, I think, is called People Don't Equal Possessions, but I'll let her clarify that. Really glad she's here. Please help me welcome, also for her first visit to E-Town, Lucy Clearwater.

Thank you. How about Brooke and the Bluff? That was so fun. I was just like, yeah, I feel really privileged to get to share the stage.

0: Thank you.
1: Yeah, Lucy Clearwater, welcome to E-Town.
0: Thank you so much.
1: Yeah, such
0: happy
1: a good singer. Okay, so naming your record, including an unpronounceable symbol, what do you call it, your record?
0: I call it People Not Possessions.
1: People Not Possessions, okay.
0: Yeah.
1: Great. And I mentioned the thing about born in a bathtub in a cookie factory.
0: Oh, yes.
1: Was that your family business, or what was that?
0: Yeah, my aunt ran this cookie factory near Oakland, California. And my dad was working there at the time. And my parents wanted to do a home birth. There happened to be a bathtub in the cookie factory. I don't know why.
1: The water birth,
0: there was one of those. But and then
1: there you
0: done.
1: Are. Yeah. That's a great launch story. I mean, not everybody has a good launch story.
0: Yeah, I remember when I was like 16 and I was starting to do music more and people were like, oh, you need your elevator pitch and it needs to be like one sentence. And so I was like, okay. I was born in a bathtub in a cookie factory. That's one sentence.
1: Yeah. And you must have taken like Suzuki violin lessons when you were a little kid.
0: I did, yeah. My mom was my violin teacher. She put a violin in my hands when I turned 4 and I was like,
1: yeah.
0: There you go.
1: It's hard to skip practice when your mom's the teacher.
0: Yeah, that's true. Yeah, just at dad's house sometimes. I would make up songs that weren't the songs that I was supposed to be practicing and just improvise. And then my dad would be like, great, which one was that? And I was like, that was Mozart's.
1: Yeah.
0: And he'd be like, great, play it again, the same exact thing. And I'd be like.
1: Busted. Yeah. And you were a music teacher when you were 12. Like, who are you teaching?
0: My grandma's neighbor was like 2 years younger than me, and I'd been playing since I was 4. So when I was 12, he was 10.
1: Yeah.
0: And he was my first student, and then I went on to teach a bunch of kids all through high school and everything.
1: Nice. Yeah. No grown up students.
0: I did have grown up students.
1: Oh, wow.
0: Yeah.
1: Wow, that's so cool and very precocious and confident of you to be a teacher as a teenager.
0: I think I just was in my bedroom, like, listening to my mom teach all the time, and then I was like, oh, I can imitate her.
1: Yeah.
0: And then most of when I was teaching from, like, 12 to probably 18, I was very much just pretending to be my mom. I would just mimic her, and I was like, oh, that's what you're supposed to say.
1: Yeah. Well, it's cool to have role models like that. Yeah. Most people don't get the chance to sort of, like, imitate their parents and then have it benefit them in any way.
0: Yeah, I got lucky.
1: So you knew that L.A. was the place you wanted to go.
0: Yeah, I checked out Nashville.
1: Yeah.
0: It was super cool, but I think California's in my bones, and I didn't want to be too far away from the ocean and all the trees and mountains.
1: And you're part of a really cool community. I didn't mention it, but Kenneth Battengale's on your record.
0: Yeah.
1: You make music with Sean Watkins, Sarah Watkins, occasionally Madison Cunningham and others. There's like a community that you're in.
0: Yeah, I feel really lucky. There's this incredible scene in LA right now, and I just feel like I'm part of a time that's really potent and special, and everybody's just like hanging out together and playing together and going to each other's shows, and it's makes me wonder what it was like in like the 60s and 70s in Laurel Canyon and like Mama Cass's house and like those hangs and everything, and I wonder if what we have right now is like somewhat similar, but
1: a lot less drugs.
0: Yeah, probably.
1: Yeah. A few months ago I went to the jam session that Sean Watkins has in Glendale at the basement of that church.
0: Yeah.
1: And it was a really cool, super cool scene, and I understand that's where you recorded your record.
0: Yeah, it's Tyler Gabe Chester's studio, Bell Choir in Glendale.
1: Yeah. Well, I just want to, again, it's and I mentioned this to the Brook and the Bluff guys, but it's hard to get noticed. It's hard to, anybody can make a record. And there's a lot of new music all the time. And so for a young person starting out in music and making a record, it's hard to get noticed. So what's your plan?
0: I mean, the reason why I like to play music and do all this is like just to meet incredible people.

0: and play with people and make friends, be in community. So that's really been like where my heart is centered, and I do that all the time. And so I feel very successful already in that that's what I get to do. And if more people catch on, that's awesome. And so I'm partly grateful to be here on this incredible stage. And but yeah, I just love playing music with my friends, and we've been doing so many shows together and collaborating. And I just feel that like that is naturally making the ball roll forward. And I think like all together we lift each other up, and that's how I, that's the only way that I really would want to like make it would be with all my friends. So,
1: And your first record is just coming out now. Mm-hmm. You're doing your first headline tour. Mm-hmm. You're actually bringing a couple of musicians with you, which is also bold.
0: Thanks. Yeah. It's a little maybe crazy of me because in this economy touring with a band, but I'm doing it because I just really want to.
1: Yeah.
0: So.
1: Well, it's super exciting. And again, we're just glad you could stop by. We're anxious to hear some more songs.
0: Yeah. Thanks for having me.
1: Welcome back, Lucy Clearwater.

0: Thank you.
1: That's Lucy Clearwater from Los Angeles, California. People do not equal possessions. Along with the E-Tones on a couple of tunes, Christian Teal, Adam Bodine, Eric Turin, and Helen Forster sing in harmony. Lucy Clearwater.
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1: I'm Nick Forster. 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On KCHO in Chico, California, and on WRUR in Rochester, New York. 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All that stuff's online at etown.org. Okay, such good singing tonight, don't you think? Just great. The human voice, man. What a nice thing to have the human voice be in our midst. It is kind of a classic E-Town show. The Southern rock band and the eco advocate and the tender singer, songwriter. I mean, it's just a wacky combination. It somehow works. Right now, would you please help me welcome back to the stage The Brook and The Bluff.
2: Here we go. Hey. Oh, what?

the Brick and the Bluff. Now living in Nashville, Tennessee, Joseph Satine, John Canada, Alec Bolton, Micah Von Schimmelman, and Kevin Canada. The latest record is called Werewolf. That's the Brook and the Bluff. We got time for one more song. We're going to get everybody out on stage and do one more song. This is a new one for us, a song we've never done as a finale here in all the years of E-Town. It's a song from the South. But I want to thank all our guests. Thanks, of course, to the Brook and the Bluff for coming up from now living in Nashville. Thanks to the E-Tones, to Alan Forster, to our interview guests, Silvio Marcacci. Thanks for being here, reminding us that we can all do something on behalf of fighting climate change, even if it's just making changes in our homes. Thanks to Lucy Clearwater, coming out from L.A. This is both of our musical guests this week.

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1: 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I'm your night horse, Mark Munger. You've been listening to E-Town. We have live recorded concerts from the foothills of the Rockies for you every single Wednesday evening, beginning in the 10 o'clock hour. And coming up, we go downstairs. It's the Iowa Basement Tapes here on Siouxland Public Media. Expect lows tonight in the low 60s under clear skies. 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
2: 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We welcome any comments you may have regarding our programming.

right, listeners, welcome to an all-new Iowa Basement Tapes. I'm your host, Christian Day, and that was Sundance. I've never played this band on this show before. I dig it a lot. They're from Des Moines here. That's off the release, God Entered My Body, Like a Body the Same Size. That song was called Bone. Okay, tonight I put out a call yesterday afternoon looking for some new material. And I did this last week, but that was just me, like, you know, swimming around Bandcamp. And sometimes you find stuff, sometimes you don't. But this time I reached out to the fans through our Instagram account to just, hey, I'm looking for stuff. And you guys came through. So tonight, there's a couple classics. We were going to play some Captain 3 Leg tonight, which we haven't done in a very long time. But majority of this evening is all new material, which is great. And I want to take a second, because when people were sending me stuff, I was asking, like, hey, where are you from? And I said, well, they would tell me, well, I'm just Iowa. I'm like, well, I know Iowa, but, like, where in Iowa? I love – if you guys look at our playlists on if you listen to it on the podcast, whatever you do – not – I mean, Spotify doesn't have us, but all the other podcast aggregators, we have the playlist, and I also have in parentheses at the end of each song – where they're from. So, like, not just Des Moines, but from all over. And I do that because I like to know and I like to share that there's people making wild music all over the state, all over the region. And I think it's fun to kind of know where everyone's based out of. I mean, you'd be surprised. It's not all Des Moines and Iowa City. I mean, there is a lot, but there is some people down in Muscatine. There's people in Decorah. There's people in Spencer. There's people in wherever. They're all over the place. So anyways, enough of that. We're going to get into some music. I love Oi Punk. Oi Punk, the labor skinhead punk movement. I love it. I listen to a lot of it. And I finally found something similar in Iowa City called Chunks. I had never heard of these guys before. They might be new. I have to double check. Sometimes I miss stuff, but I think they might be new. This is the title track off the release, Nowhere to Hide, Chunks on Iowa Basement Tapes.

night listeners, you're listening to Iowa Basement Tapes. I'm your host, Christian Day, and that was Pseudo Joy. This was one I found on my own. I did not, this was not sent to me. This is Iowa City, which this is almost 10 years old. This is from 2017. Although it sounds very shoegazy, atmospheric, that is a three-piece band. A lot of those times those are just like bedroom electronic projects, like many that have come out of Iowa City over the years, over the last few decades. Okay. All right. This next band, The Carousel, they reached out to me and after I did that post and sent me all their stuff. And it turns out I have everything already. I've already purchased it on my own. But they have some cool stuff going on. I want to announce they're playing Porch Fest on September 13th. If you've never gone, I've never been. You know, Porch Fest is cool. It's over in Union Park, which if you don't live in Des Moines, it's a really cool part of town, north side. That's where our marina is at, which is fun to walk around. And I have many friends. There's also a place called Captain Roy's that if you're like a bar band or like one of those bands that just do rock cover, whatever, that is your place. That's not my thing. I like that they're on the water. That's about it. So anyways, here is The Carousel from Des Moines off their self-titled release. This song is called Paths. The Carousel on Iowa Basement Tapes.

night, listeners. Welcome back to Iowa Basement Tapes. I'm your host, Christian Day. That was the Fundito Brothers off the release Volume 3. That was Monolithic Hi-Fi. I've never played these dudes. Why, I don't know. But kind of jazzy. I like them. This next guy is kind of a legend. I've never played him. But if you were ever to say or ask the question, who was the first dungeon synth artist of Iowa? It's got to be this guy, Larry the Wizard Sievers. This guy has been around for decades making like this type of music, this like medieval knights and fantasy music. It's wild. This is off his release, Wizard of Avalon, from 2013. This song is called In the King's Service. Larry the Wizard on Iowa Basement Tapes.

night, listeners. You're listening to Iowa Basement Tapes. I'm your host, Christian Day. And that was Post off the release Disc 1 of 1. That song was called the 92-280. I bet that is referring to the highway. Anyways, that's new. That just came out this past month out of Cedar Falls. Up next, Sterling Bidler. I hope I said that correct. I'm so sorry if I did not. This rules. You're going to really like it. If you're into, like, Jesu, you're going to be into this. Jesu, like, the Silver album. This reminds me so much of that. But this guy's great out of Des Moines. Sterling Bidler with the song Embers on Iowa Basement Tapes.

Night listeners, welcome back to Iowa Basement Tapes. I'm your host, Christian Day, and that was Wizard, Bloody Wizard, off the release Walpurgis. That song was called I Nosferatu. Also, new release for this summer. He's been around for a minute. I think

0: it's a him. Let me look. This is Muscatine, which, you know, anything that's not in, like, the big three, either Davenport, Cedar Rapids, or Iowa City, or Des Moines, I'm always the most interested in. Yeah, it's one guy, Mike Juring. I'm into it. He's had some stuff going on for a long time. I haven't really kept up with him. It was the early stuff was not my thing. I'm really digging what he's doing now. He has a bunch of new releases, Devil at Your Door, Sleep Wizard, Scriptures in a Wasteland. If it's all as good as this last one we just heard, I will absolutely be playing more of it. Okay, so Captain Three Lake, we have not visited our old friend for a while. I've been reposting Andy's stuff on Instagram because it always is fun. Buy some CDs. If anyone wants to know what happened, so Mortville Noise, which is his label, had been on Bandcamp for 15 years, and all of a sudden Bandcamp took it off and without warning, and all the releases are missing. And now you have to buy those releases, at least the digital copies, you have to go to Ampwall, which sucks. I don't know anything about Ampwall, but it's amazing how for years we all thought that Bandcamp was the indie king, and now they are the man, which is a bummer. You can buy the physical releases on the Captain Three Leg Bandcamp page, but you have to type it in. They shadow blocked him or shadow banned him, so you can't search for Captain Three Leg anymore, but you can type in CaptainThreeLeg.bandcamp.com. And we're going to play three songs from three different releases tonight. We're going to play Crippled Checkbook off the split with Cop Bar, off the split with Bullshit Market, the song The Stakeout, and off the release The Birth of the Creatures to Conquer, the song Cemetery Planet. Captain Three Leg from Ottumwa on Iowa Basement Tapes.
1: 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Don't you know death when you see it?

Night, listeners. You're listening to Iowa Basement Tapes. I'm your host, Christian Day, and that was He Shan't She. Man, I hope I pronounced thanks, James. That was that's actually a solo project from James from Goldblums. He sent that to me last night. It's a self-titled release, and that song was called Bathed in Bliss. Take a minute. I want to say shout-outs to all the radio stations that play Iowa Basement Tapes. KFMG here in Des Moines, our home station. KWIT in Sioux City. Love you so much. KOJI, their sister station in Okoboji. And KRUI, Iowa City, our newest station. Thank you so much. Thank you all who listen on the dial. We really appreciate it. Yes, you can get it on a podcast, but why when you can just find a piece of analog equipment and flip it on and play around with the static and, you know, all those things. So, thank you again. We have one more to close us out. Fate does both black metal and some electronic stuff that I love both. And this is actually Fate black metal. You know, he used to just do Casket, but I guess he's doing the black metal under his own name now, which is great. So this song is called You Were Never Real. Fate from Cedar Falls. Good night, everybody, and we'll see you next week right here on Iowa Basement Tapes.

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1: 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Nothing prepares one as well to howl at that midnight moon as the Iowa Basement Tapes. And coming up in the midnight hour, we have oldies from Radio Bilingue. Lows tonight in the low 50s, highs tomorrow in the low 80s. This is Siouxland Public Media. 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

Hello out there. There we go. Hope you're enjoying yourself tonight. It's a Wednesday night. Time for the Oldies Spaghetti. I'm your host, Steve Camacho. I'll be with you until 1 a.m. in the morning. How many of you folks got to see the game tonight? I almost missed it. They didn't wake me up in time. But I saw the end of it. And I can just imagine what that quarterback was saying as he was walking off the field. Well, the book is open and the season has started. And what was that quarterback saying on the way out?

I Love You for All Seasons. And as I call that band, the house band, makes it easy for me. But actually that's CNC Latin Connection. But moving right along. Football's here. There's another game tomorrow. Hope you have that that prime station, because if you don't, you'll be out of luck. So, if not, you better sign up for it. In the meantime, you're probably doing this.

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Tower of Power and By Your Side. Of course, before that, you got to hear The Stones and Mona. Right now we have for you something kind of nice. The Ad-Libs. 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

And that, of course, was the Whispers. One of the last songs they had in their career. And before that was the Whispers, also from the beginning of their career. A song called The Dip. And the last one you just heard was Rock Steady, a big hit back in the days. What can I say? Well, I had some plan. I kind of moved it. But here's a song that was put out by a young man named Boss Skaggs. Lowdown was not his first hit. This was.

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0: In New Mexico.
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0: Merrill.
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0: Huntington.
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the spinners, and I'll be around. I hope I got this right. I can't see with my writing here. It's all messed up. Let's see here. Okay. First of all, to JJ, he's going to be 22 next Thursday. Not tomorrow. Next week. And it's from his Aunt Veronica out there in Porterville. And the song is Hey Love. And I got to throw this one. This is a shout out from me to Alex out there. The truck driver who always calls on time every Wednesday. Hope you enjoyed it. Thank you for the phone call. He's from Sacramento. And this song is Throw Your Hands Up.

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That, of course, was Grover Washington Jr. Yes, it was Five Star and Grover Washington Jr. It's on a 12-inch single. So somebody called up and asked me, who is that? Well, now you know. Grover Washington Jr. And this is Bobby Womack.

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1: 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KWMS Williams, Arizona. KREE Perterville Douglas, Colorado. KHUI Alamosa. In New Mexico. KDUO Columbus. KYOL Chama. KQTO Hurley. KVNG Raton. Oregon. KTLU Merrill. KRSO Huntington. Texas. KRCU Batesville Crystal City. KRBP Presidio. 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Arkansas. 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Iowa. 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KOJI Okoboji. Washington State. KSBR Mount Vernon. And in Wyoming, KOCA Laramie.

That, of course, was Martha Reeves and the Vandellas, Dancing in the Street. That was an alternate. Wasn't actually released to people, but it came out on a box set. I happened to pick it up. That was it. Before that, another alternate, the Supremes, Stop in the Name of Love. Just came out, picked it up, it was on there. This song came out in 86. You go from one channel on the radio to another, and this song was playing. It was very popular with everybody. And it helped a young lady by the name of Patti LaBelle. The song was called On My Own.

Okay, Veronica, I found it. Ah, as I can tell, the days are catching up to me. Coming back with some Billy Ocean, but first, this word of importance.

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Very, very special night. 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

0: 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In New Mexico, KDUO Columbus, KYOL Jama, KQTO Hurley, KVNG Raton, Oregon, KTLU Merrill, KRSO Huntington, Texas, KRCU Batesville Crystal City, KRBP Presidio, KXJT Rio Grande City, KHEM Zapata, KNOO Sierra Blanca. 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
1: Hola, bienvenidas y bienvenidos a Línea Abierta en Radio Bilingüe, el primer y único programa de conversación y llamadas en español de la radio pública en Estados Unidos. 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
6: ICE has intentionally crashed into VC Defensa Volunteers 3 times. They have detained volunteers for legally observing ICE, have broken off the doors of their homes from their hinges, attacked the community with pepper spray and tear gas, and have seized their phones without warnings. The fight for immigrant rights is the fight for all of our rights. So here's our answer. We refuse to be intimidated. Fear is the only weapon we have left, and we are not afraid. VC Defensa no está solo. Those of us on the front lines defending our civil liberties are launching La Defensa del Pueblo, a summit to end the terror against the people. September 6th in Oxnard, workers, immigrants, students, unions, faith leaders. A full day to defend our communities, defend our civil liberties, and build a response they can't ignore. El pueblo unido jamás será vencido.
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In New Mexico, KDUO Columbus. 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Affiliate stations in California, KERU Blight, KBBF Calistoga Santa Rosa, KWXCLP Coachella, Arkansas, KABF Little Rock, Idaho, KBSXHD3 Boise, Iowa, KWIT Seal City, KOJI Okoboji, Washington State, KSBR Mount Vernon, and in Wyoming, KO.

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0: Oh, the feel of live music, recorded here at NPR headquarters. It's Tori Kelly performing an NPR Tiny Desk concert. 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
1: It's 6:42. Thanks for tuning in to Morning Edition today here on Siouxland Public Media. Steve Smith with you. Coming up tonight, Dorothy Pico Nature Center offering an exciting opportunity to join them for a citizen science project to help support monarch butterfly research. That'll be tonight from 6 to 7:30. Attendees will learn about monarch butterflies and try catching some of them on the prairie. Caught butterflies will be tagged, recorded, and then released so they can head on down to Mexico. Nets and tags will be provided. Participants should wear sturdy shoes and pants and meet at the west gate of the Sioux City Prairie that's located on Talbot Road. Registration is appreciated. You can find out more information if you go to woodburyparks.org. Again, that is tonight from 6 to 7:30 at the Sioux City Prairie. On the way, we will have a look at Siouxland Public Media News once we get back into the next hour of the program. And still ahead this hour, NPR accompanies UN peacekeepers behind Israeli lines as Israel expands to occupation of South Lebanon following U.S.-brokered ceasefire. More on that is on the way from NPR and Morning Edition.
2: The Treasury Department just eliminated a rule that required U.S. companies to report their business ownership information.
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4: Good morning, I'm Michelle Martin. 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

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You're listening to Morning Edition, where I am your local host, Steve Smith. 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On Saturday, October 17th on the USD campus, violinist Rachel Barton Pine will perform on the museum's 1668 Stainer and 1693 Harrison Stradivari violins. More information is at nmmusd.org. It's 52 degrees in Sioux City.

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1: 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Grammy and Tony Award-winning artist Leslie Odom Jr. performs selections from the American Songbook, reimagined pop favorites, and musical theater classics. Ticket information is available by calling 712-277-2111. Just ahead, we've got a special report on monarch butterfly migrations from Harvest Public Media. That story is just ahead, a little later in the hour. It's on to the Marketplace Morning Report. And we'll have our final check on Siouxland Public Media News for this morning. That'll be at 8:05.
2: Next time on The Pulse. 50 years ago, NASA landed two unmanned spacecraft on Mars. 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
5: When 9/11 made one woman a widow, she sprang into action.
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7: Good morning, I'm Steve Inskeep with important sports news. The Kansas City Royals hosted a home fun race. They put a giant inflatable hot dog in the stands and also dropped a giant inflatable bun. Fans were supposed to pass them overhead until the dog was in the bun. Video shows they did it with relish. They completed the task within a 35-second time limit, which meant free hot dogs for everyone. Everybody won except the Royals, who lost the game. It's Morning Edition.
0: 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From Jarl and Pamela Mohn, focusing on civil liberties, foster youth, public radio, and the arts. And from the William T. Grant Foundation, supporting research to improve the lives of young people. Online.

0: In 2013, the number of monarch butterflies sank to their lowest level on record. Other pollinators, like honeybees, were also struggling. In response, the Obama administration formed a task force to figure out how to reverse these trends. A monarch butterfly expert was invited to speak at one of these meetings with highway managers.
1: In that talk, I presented an idea that we could improve monarch habitat by creating strips of milkweed and native plant habitat along the banks of the interstate highways.
0: That's Chip Taylor, the founding director of Monarch Watch at the University of Kansas. And he had one interstate in mind.
1: I-35 runs from the northern part of the U.S., around Duluth, all the way down to the border in Texas.
0: Taylor's idea was called the Monarch Highway. The goal was to return roadsides to milkweed and other wildflowers to offset habitat loss. The Federal Highway Administration signed an agreement with state departments of transportation that manage I-35, Texas, Oklahoma, Kansas, Missouri, Iowa, and Minnesota. But Taylor says the project lost momentum.
1: All of these things take money and they take personnel and they take knowledge and to a certain extent they take training.
0: While the Monarch Highway project stalled, some states have embraced adding wildflowers along roads. In Illinois, where the official state insect is the monarch butterfly, local governments, conservation groups, and state agencies are working along a famous route. Susan Helm is co-president of the project.
2: We realized that monarchs in Illinois travel up and down basically along Route 66.
0: Helm offers lots of advice to groups who want to start native pollinator gardens, from seed mixes to maintenance. The Route 66 Monarch Flyway runs between Chicago and St. Louis.
2: There's a lot of interest. There's a lot of enthusiasm, whether it's a library, a park, even businesses, historic sites, or Lincoln's home, Oak Ridge Cemetery, where Lincoln's buried. I mean, it's just snowballed in a good way.
0: The Illinois Department of Transportation is also planting a lot of native wildflowers in the roadsides along Route 66 and other highways across the state. There's a similar concept in Missouri with the nearly 300-mile-long Highway 13 butterfly trail. But in Iowa, the state has been reintroducing native plants along roadsides for decades. Rachel Harris is the chief landscape architect in roadside development for the Iowa Department of Transportation. She's excited to point out all the different wildflowers growing next to an I-35 exit.
3: There's obviously the compass plant, but there's also the fault indigo, baptisia, rattlesnake master, black-eyed Susan.
0: Back in the 1970s, Harris says Iowa spent a lot of money mowing non-native grass and spraying weeds alongside highways. Their current approach is less costly, both for the state's budget and the environment. And Harris says prairie plants are good at preventing soil erosion and handle drought better. They also provide habitat for lots of birds, pollinators, and yes, monarch butterflies.
3: I love coming out here and seeing all the butterflies and the bees. Every time we see monarchs, like, our team will be like, "Monarch!" Because we always get really excited.
0: A monarch butterfly flies by as if on cue. Experts like Chip Taylor with Monarch Watch say these butterflies face a lot of threats, especially with climate change. But having areas where they can eat, rest, and lay their eggs gives monarch butterflies a greater chance of completing their migration. I'm Rachel Kramer, Harvest Public Media.
4: 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It is 7:50 just ahead. It's the Marketplace Morning Report. Coming up next hour at 8:05, we'll have our final look at Siouxland Public Media News for this morning. Kathy Pounch will return with more news updates in the afternoon during The World. In Sioux City, we've got sunshine and 50 degrees. It is 51 degrees with sunshine at the Iowa Great Lakes. It might be a wet weekend for migrating or anything else. We'll have a look at the forecast toward the top of the hour as well. Marketplace Morning Report is coming up next.
5: The Treasury Department just eliminated a rule that required U.S. companies to report their business ownership information.
6: I think it is a very, very dangerous move on the part of the Treasury Department.
5: Why? Well, the rule was intended to stop money laundering, and now that rule is gone. That's on the next On Point.
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1: The group Sing for Hope puts pianos in public spaces for anyone to enjoy. 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
4: Live from NPR News in Washington, I'm Dave Mattingly. President Trump is pledging $5,000 to every adult in the U.S. if Republicans hold on to the House and Senate in the November elections. He made the remark last night at the Republican midterm convention in Dallas. The National Transportation Safety Board says one of the pilots involved in Sunday's deadly Amazon cargo plane crash in Miami was repeatedly warned by another pilot the 767 was going too fast on approach and after touching down on the runway. NPR's Joel Rose reports on what's been learned from the cockpit voice recordings.
5: For nearly 2 minutes, one of the pilots of the Amazon cargo plane warned the other that they were going too fast as they approached the runway in Miami. The other pilot never gave a, quote, consistent verbal response to the warnings, according to the National Transportation Safety Board, which released a summary of the cockpit voice recordings. Those recordings also captured a series of automated warnings from the plane that suggests the descent was not stabilized. The plane touched down awkwardly and then briefly tried to take off again before barreling past the end of the runway and crashing into two vehicles on the ground. Five people were killed and five more were injured. Joel Rose, NPR News, Washington.
4: The Labor Department says wholesale inflation in the U.S. jumped in August. It was up 5.4% compared to the same month a year ago. This is NPR News.
3: Good morning. It's 8:31. I'm Steve Smith reporting Siouxland Public Media News. On top of picking candidates, Iowans will also vote on a constitutional change on their ballot this November. The change would make it harder for state lawmakers to raise the personal income or corporate tax rate. Any increase would need support from two-thirds of lawmakers in both the Iowa House and Senate. Currently, only a simple majority is required. Kylie Spees is a senior policy advocate with Common Good Iowa, a progressive nonprofit. She says making it harder to raise the income tax will drive lawmakers to raise other taxes that overly burden lower-income Iowans.
6: It can be used to offset other taxes like sales and property tax that hit low- and middle-income people hardest. If it's too hard to raise the income tax, lawmakers will look to all of the other taxes not subject to a supermajority.
3: Paige Chickering is vice chair of the Iowa Hunger Coalition.
7: With food insecurity on the rise in Iowa and 1 in 6 children facing hunger, we need more resources to support our communities, not budget cuts, that will hit those already struggling the hardest.
3: Iowans for Tax Relief has launched a campaign to approve the amendment, saying it would protect taxpayers. As of 2025, 16 states require supermajorities to increase or impose new taxes, including California, Arizona, and Colorado. Now on to our forecast.
8: Good morning, Siouxland. We are looking at a very seasonal day today with those mostly clear skies, temperatures hanging out in those upper 70s and low 80s. Now, we do have that warm front that will be moving through today that will be allowing those lows to rise up above average into those 60s. And we are looking at that increasing our cloud coverage for tomorrow. Now, cold front will be moving through Friday night into Saturday. This will be bringing some scattered showers and storms, some of which have the potential to be strong to severe. As we go into Saturday, we're dropping down to those 70s. With that, we do see another round of some scattered showers moving in very late Saturday, persisting through Sunday and even into Monday as we're hanging out in those mid-70s. Now, we do cool down to those upper 60s, low 70s for Tuesday and for Wednesday. With that, we do see another round of showers moving in for Wednesday and persisting into Thursday, which means that guest weather next week at the Clay County Fair is looking a wee bit soggy. We're going to continue to be in those upper 60s and low 70s for Thursday and for Friday as we drought for Friday. This is meteorologist Taylor King with KWIT, KOJI, Siouxland Public Media.
3: Next, Taylor, 56 in Sioux City, 55 in Okoboji.
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10: And I'm Michelle Martin. Good morning. The escalating U.S.-Canada tariffs are likely to land hardest on border states whose economies are closely intertwined with the U.S.'s neighbor to the north. To hear more about this, we have the governor of Maine on the line. That is Janet Mills, and she's a Democrat. Good morning, Governor.
11: Good morning. Thank you for having me on.
10: Well, thanks for coming. So how do these new import taxes affect your state?
11: We have a 611-mile border with Canada, so we are closely integrated in economy, in culture, in everything, and the Canadians are not happy with us, and that's a problem for Maine in itself. They are the largest buyer of American exports, and now the talk is for banning things, not just imposing tariffs or taxes. Alcoholic beverages, Canadian Club, Labatt's beer, wine and cheese, clothing, molasses, for crying out loud. But this disruptive strategy of intimidation and reckless brinkmanship is harming Maine, Maine businesses, Maine families in much greater way than other states.
10: Our analysts are telling us that Maine is likely to be the hardest hit by these latest tariffs because it makes much of the plywood and agricultural products which are targeted. So can you give us a sense of how that will affect your state?
11: Well, we're already suffering in respect to building construction materials, particularly aluminum and steel, with 50% increases in tariffs last year. Plywood and other building material, agricultural products, including fertilizer. Much of the fertilizer comes from Canada, and that's extremely important. You know, we can't just replace these items with locally made items. We are facing a housing crisis in Maine as well as elsewhere, and products like softwood lumber and plywood are critical to our building housing and satisfying our housing needs and making housing less expensive for Maine families.
10: So the president has explained his policies saying two things. First, he says the countries he's targeted them because their trade policies are unfair to the U.S. But he also says he thinks these tariffs will make manufacturing more attractive in the U.S. and bring those jobs back to the United States. And I'll start with the fairness argument, because the vice president, J.D. Vance, made this argument when he was in Maine last month.
12: They apply ridiculous tariffs and other non-tariff duties on Maine products coming into Canada, and they don't expect Maine or anybody else to fight back. We're sick of that. We are actually going to fight back against unfair trade practices, whether it's coming from China or Canada.
10: Based on your experience, have Canada's trade practices been unfair?
11: No. I mean, honestly, the United States has negotiated with Canada for dozens of years and does so with goodwill on both sides. This is not an act of goodwill. This is an act of bullying. And the Canadians are appropriately retaliating. And J.D. Vance is wrong to say that we were suffering from Canadian tariffs before this. We import 80% of our heating oil and gasoline from Canada. We do food processing and seafood processing, and seafood going back and forth between Maine and Canada. Lobsters go back and forth between Maine and Canada routinely for processing and export. $170 million of exports from Maine are affected by these tariffs.
10: Then let's go to the question of stimulating jobs, which is the president's other argument. Have you seen any evidence of that?
11: Certainly not in Maine, not in Maine at all. We've had a project where 144 jobs were put on layoff for a time right on the Canadian border, and that affected both Canada and Maine, because when those jobs go idle, the loggers in Canada who are supplying the mill, they lose out as well. And, you know, I just want to make clear, we share more than a border with Canada. We share families, communities. supply chain, infrastructure. Our whole economy in Maine is intertwined with Canada's.
10: President Trump has talked about making Canada a U.S. state through quote-unquote economic force.
11: Mm-hmm.
10: Your Canadian colleagues that you've spoken with, how are they responding to this?
11: They are outraged, absolutely outraged. When I speak with them, when I travel there, they say, look, we're not mad at you, Governor Mills, but we're mad at your president, and they are protecting their sovereignty. Let's face it, these roller coaster tariffs, these whipsawing taxes are not increasing jobs in America. They're damaging the goodwill we've had for a long time with our best friend, Canada, and our best trading ally.
10: That is Maine's Governor Janet Mills. She is a Democrat. Governor Mills, thank you so much for talking with us.
11: Thank you.
9: President Trump's administration is making a new push to reshape voting maps. This time, it's a proposal for changes to the 2030 census. Expect new court battles. NPR's Hansi Lo Wong reports.
13: The 14th Amendment says the, quote, whole number of persons in each state must be included in the census numbers used to determine how many congressional seats and electoral college votes each state gets for a decade.
14: The Constitution is pretty clear.
13: Adriasa Beda-Derriex is an attorney with the American Civil Liberties Union.
14: It doesn't mince words. It doesn't say citizens. It doesn't say green card holders.
13: But the Trump administration is proposing what would be an unprecedented change. And those specific census numbers in 2030 leave out non-U.S. citizens without a green card. The administration says the Constitution's framers did not intend to include those non-citizens among the persons to be counted for the census.
14: It would fly against centuries of constitutional tradition and law in the United States.
13: Cepeda-Derriex says the ACLU is now considering suing the Trump administration, like it did when Trump officials tried and failed to make a similar change for the 2020 census, which has been used to guide trillions in federal funding and inform community planning and policymaking. The administration's proposals for the 2030 count is expected to require some kind of question about people's U.S. citizenship status, which Census Bureau research shows is likely to discourage households with non-citizens from getting counted.
15: And what happens then is you are going to have inaccurate data.
13: Mita Anand of the Leadership Conference on Civil and Human Rights is also concerned about having less data. That's because the Trump administration is also proposing to no longer allow census questions about people's race and ethnicity. The administration argues there's a, quote, reduced need for that information. But Anand points out it's used to enforce civil rights protections.
15: It's what we use to determine health outcomes. It's how we are able to understand the very fabric of who we are as a society.
13: The Trump administration is collecting public comments on its 2030 proposal. Any changes it makes could be reversed by Congress or a new presidential administration in 2029. Anzi Lawong, NPR News.

0: Oh, the feel of live music, recorded here at NPR headquarters. It's Tori Kelly performing an NPR Tiny Desk concert. 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
1: 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In Sioux City, it's 56 degrees with a sunny sky, looking for a high today around 83 degrees. 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Performances will re-begin. They had this, they ran this musical earlier, or this play earlier this summer. It'll run again September 11th through the 14th at the New Stage Players Performing Arts Center in South Sioux City. It's a fast-paced ensemble production, which was an audience favorite, so it was brought back. Friday and Saturday will feature two shows per evening. If you'd like details, go to newstageplayers.org. We'll head back to more from Morning Edition in just a moment. Then coming up at the top of the hour, we hope you can stick around. We've got On Point ready to go. Plus, we'll hear Bird Note. That'll be at 9:04. And more great programming throughout the rest of the day.
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0: And I'm Steve Inskeep. We have some news for you this morning about immigrants summoned for court hearings. They're called in for these hearings, but not at normal immigration courts. NPR's Amanda Bastillo has been covering these courts inside the Justice Department for almost 2 years and has some reporting on where the immigrants are being sent. Amanda, hi.
7: Hi.
0: So what'd you find out?
7: Well, I heard a weird rumor from some of my sources. A few immigration attorneys in the greater Washington

0: Good morning, and thanks for tuning in to Morning Edition today here on Siouxland Public Media. We've been talking about theater this hour. Lamb has a production. We've got New Stage Players with a production. Also, Sioux City Community Theater opens up their brand new season with the Tony Award-winning Ken Ludwig comedy, Lend Me a Tenor. That begins tomorrow night. Performances run through September 20th. The play revolves around the chaos that ensues when a world-famous opera tenor arrives at a hotel before a big performance. It features mistaken identities, fast-paced dialogue, physical comedy, romantic entanglements, and the pressures of the world of opera. For more about that, go to scctheater.org. Skies are sunny in Sioux City this hour, and the temperature is 56 degrees. It is also sunny in the Iowa Great Lakes region, where it's 55 degrees. Still to come on Morning Edition, on the 25th anniversary of the 9/11 attacks, a look at the status of the 9/11 case, which hasn't yet gone to trial, and the War on Terror prisoners still left in Guantanamo. More on that is coming up. That'll be the last story this morning.
1: On Bruce Hornsby's new album, Indigo Park, the 71-year-old luminary sings about aging and looks back at his remarkable life. He talks about his thought process when he had a hard time recalling specific memories.
2: Note to self, relax and let it come. It will come. It may not, but most likely it'll come.
1: A conversation with Bruce Hornsby on the next World Cafe.
0: That's tonight at 6.
3: It's Morning Edition from NPR News. I'm Michelle Martin.
4: And I'm Steve Inskeep. Over the summer, the United States reached a ceasefire with Iran that has turned out to involve a good deal of fire.

0: Same seems to be true in Lebanon. The U.S. ally Israel has been seizing territory and destroying villages after a U.S. brokered ceasefire there, which involves Hezbollah, the Lebanese group backed by Iran. NPR's Jana Raff and Jawad Rizkallah got unusual access to the Israeli-occupied part of Lebanon. And Jane's here to talk about it. Hi, Jane.
1: Good morning, Steve.
0: How'd you get in?
1: Well, we were traveling with UN peacekeepers. They're called UNIFIL, and we were with a quick reaction force, Finnish peacekeepers, a Finnish contingent, and French medical personnel. Hmm. And Steve, their mission was to scout out new roads in areas that are now under Israeli control. They were scanning for roadside bombs and other hazards. So we're going along these destroyed roads, and we were able to stand up in the turret of the armored vehicle we were in. This is a bit of what we were seeing.
2: We're now a few miles into Israeli-occupied Lebanese territory, and don't think we've seen a single person in miles. You can see evidence that Israel is indeed here. There are two Israeli flags flying from a building we just passed, fluttering over a completely devastated landscape, burned fields, demolished homes.
1: We saw Hebrew road signs and Israeli military vehicles parked behind netting. Netting meant to deter Hezbollah drones. Hmm. Steve, we've traveled through a lot of the south over the past 2 years since the war began, and these Israeli demolitions after the ceasefire has made that border area unrecognizable. Israel's defense minister says the destruction is to prevent threats, and he's made clear that Israel wants to ensure that Lebanese residents have nowhere to return to.
0: Hmm. And even as this is happening, I know that there's still fighting between Israel and Hezbollah. Did you see that?
1: Well, that fighting is centered in territory that's still contested further south. The Lebanese government says at least 28 people, and that includes women and children, were killed in Israeli attacks over the last week. We saw smoke rising near the village of Mansouri and a drone. Lieutenant Vili Rivtanen and Staff Sergeant Vila Junilainen from the Finnish contingent explain what's happening.
3: There is a drone right top of the
4: Mansouri.
5: There has been an explosion.
3: There is a smoke rising from there.
5: Yeah. Now we are photographing the drone and the surrounding area for a report.
1: So, Steve, for 48 years, UNIFIL's job has been to document ceasefire violations along that border. Their mission ends this year. Israel and the U.S. have made sure of that. And there are efforts to extend the mission, but it looks like those aren't going to be successful.
0: What is that peacekeeping force saying about what's happening?
1: Well, the deputy commander, Arve Lecoq, says they've seen the Israeli military entrenching. He says they've established new semi-permanent positions, and he says they've also been denying requests to rebuild civilian infrastructure there.
0: Hmm. Long haul. NPR's Jana Raff in Beirut, thanks so much.
1: Thank you.
6: All this week, we're remembering the 25th anniversary of the September 11th terror attacks. The five men accused of orchestrating that mass murder have never gone to trial. They've been held at a U.S. military prison in Guantanamo Bay, Cuba, for more than two decades. NPR's Sasha Fiverr has been covering the 9/11 case for years, and she's with us here in studio to explain why it still isn't resolved. Good morning, Sasha.
7: Good morning.
6: Okay, so why, a quarter century later, is it still dragging on?
7: The simplest answer is that because the United States tortured the 9/11 defendants after they were caught, it is now very, very hard to successfully prosecute them. This happened so long ago that I'll remind everyone listening that before these five men were brought to Guantanamo, they were held at secret CIA prisons in other countries and subjected to quite brutal treatment. Simulated drownings, extensive sleep deprivation, they were kept awake for days, a whole range of physical abuse. In fact, Michelle, one of the defendants has been declared mentally incompetent to stand trial, and his lawyers say that's due to him having been tortured. All that has created a massive amount of classified information, plus years of ongoing legal fights about whether that material can be entered as evidence. One Guantanamo defense attorney named Alka Pradhan puts it this way.
8: You can either take people and torture them, and hopefully you don't do that because it's illegal, or you can have a fair trial for them. You can't do both.
7: And until all those fights about classified evidence are resolved, a trial can't happen. Two of the defendants actually made confessions that were thrown out by judges who said they confessed under duress, so whatever they admitted to isn't reliable. And that includes the confession of the alleged mastermind, Khalid Sheikh Mohammed, which was thrown out just last month.
6: So if government prosecutors lose the ability to use confessions as evidence, what does that do to the strength of their case?
7: The government says it has other evidence, like telephone intercepts. But losing the confessions has to be a big blow. And we know prosecutors have doubts about trying this case, because 2 years ago, they announced they were going to stop pursuing a trial and had instead agreed to plea deals. The defendants would plead guilty and get up to life in prison rather than face the death penalty. Ian Moss is a former government attorney who's worked on a variety of Guantanamo issues, and he thinks the plea agreements are the only way to resolve this.
4: It's a pipe dream to think that these men will be put to death. I don't believe you can put someone to death given what their treatment was.
7: But former Defense Secretary Lloyd Austin retracted those plea agreements, and that has created a whole new ongoing legal fight about whether those deals are valid. That's been appealed up to the Supreme Court, and we're waiting to hear whether the court will take up that case.
6: Meanwhile, the families of 9/11 victims have been waiting and waiting for closure that doesn't come. You have been speaking with some of them. What have they told you?
7: Yes, these families disagree on a lot, including whether plea deals are a good idea, but they are united in their exhaustion. Many of them are disappointed, they're exasperated, they're in disbelief that this is still going on. One person that I check in with regularly is Colleen Kelly. Her brother died in the World Trade Center collapse, and this is what Colleen told me last week.
9: I think I've gotten much more protective over the years with so many setbacks and then jumps forward and then a setback and then a jump forward that each time I hear of a big development in the case, I really kind of almost flatline it.
7: As an example, a trial date for the 9/11 case was recently set for June 2028. But Colleen Kelly says she's lowering her expectations since delays are commonplace at Guantanamo and a lot could happen that could derail that start date.
6: That is NPR Sasha Pfeiffer. Sasha, thank you.
7: You're welcome.
6: This is Morning Edition from NPR News. I'm Michelle Martin.
0: And I'm Steve Inskeep.

0: Good morning. It's 8:59. That'll do it for Morning Edition today here on Siouxland Public Media, KWYT Sioux City 90.3 and KOJI Okoboji 90.7. 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In Sioux City, it's 61 degrees. It's 62 degrees at the Iowa Great Lakes with sunshine, looking for a high today of 83. Tonight, clear, a low of 64, then a partly cloudy day and a high of 84. Tomorrow, possibility of some showers and storms developing tomorrow evening, and we'll have a chance of showers and through your weekend and into Monday and Tuesday as well. It is 9 o'clock. 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
1: Money laundering used to be easy in the U.S. Then, 5 years ago, Congress created a simple rule to stop it. All companies had to do was report who actually owned the business.
2: Creating this regulation, the Corporate Transparency Act, a few years ago was a massive step forward and the single best thing we could do to bring transparency to American shell companies.
1: Simple, powerful, and massively effective. But just last month, the Treasury Department ended that rule.
2: So this returns the United States of America to a position that we thought was behind us. This returns the United States to being the world's leading offshore and financial secrecy jurisdiction in the entire world.
1: So why did the Treasury do that? The Trump administration says it's cutting red tape for millions of small businesses, but that beneficiary ownership information form only took minutes to fill out. I'm Meghna Chakrabarty, today on Point, making money laundering easy again. Stay with us.
3: Live from NPR News in Washington, I'm Corva Coleman. President Trump is promising to give all adult Americans $5,000 each if the Republicans keep control of Congress after the midterm elections. He made that promise last night at the Republicans' midterm convention in Dallas. NPR's Stephen Fowler says $5,000 for each adult American is about $1 trillion in total.
4: That money would have to come from somewhere, also known as Congress. It's illegal to offer people money for their vote. Logistically, that amount is about 80% of all discretionary spending the federal government makes each year, which, by the way, the administration is trying to cut spending. The more obvious obstacle, though, is that public polls show Republicans might lose both the House and the Senate this year.
3: NPR's Stephen Fowler at the GOP midterm convention in Dallas. Pennsylvania Democratic Senator John Fetterman also appeared in a surprise video at the convention. He was introducing fellow Pennsylvania Senator Republican Dave McCormick. Stocks opened lower this morning after another big jump in oil prices. NPR Scott Horsley reports the Dow Jones Industrial Average fell 290 points in early trading.
5: Crude oil prices continue to climb, with the U.S. benchmark topping $100 a barrel and the international price a few dollars higher. Retail gas and diesel prices also jumped overnight. AAA says the average price of diesel fuel is closing in on $6 a gallon. The Labor Department set to report tomorrow on retail inflation for the month of August. Prices at the wholesale level were up 5.4% from a year ago. Stubborn inflation is one factor driving up bond yields and mortgage rates, which are typically tied to the 10-year Treasury. The National Association of Realtors says home sales fell 2% last month, closing out another lackluster summer for the housing market. Scott Horsley, NPR News, Washington.
3: The latest polls in Israel show a statistical tie in the race to determine which party governs the country. Prime Minister Benjamin Netanyahu is facing his toughest challenge yet ahead of the October 27th election. NPR's Carrie Kahn reports.
6: Polls by Israel's main television channel show Netanyahu and political newcomer Gadi Eisenkot in a dead heat. The former military chief of staff is tapping into voter frustration with Netanyahu, including Israel's perpetual wars and lack of inquiry into security failings before the October 7th Hamas-led attack. To govern, both men will likely need to form coalitions with other parties, giving the groups outsized political influence. Many are small with ultra-right religious and nationalist agendas or represent Israel's Arab population. If he wins, Netanyahu pledges to, quote, complete the job in Israel's ongoing military conflicts, block a future Palestinian state, and overhaul the judiciary handling his corruption trial. Carrie Kahn, NPR News, Tel Aviv.
3: This is NPR.
7: This is Bird Note. I'm Ariana Rimmel. In the summer of 2026, conservation photographer Garrett Vinn visited a remote wilderness called the National Petroleum Reserve in Alaska. He shared this audio postcard from Tshekpuk Lake.
8: I'm sitting here in the middle of June on an Arctic night in Alaska. The sun is low, it's close to midnight, and the shorebirds have taken flight. In these vast open landscapes, getting in the air is key to being heard. Display flights are the norm, and these birds are announcing their territories and looking for mates. Right now around me, I have three that are especially prevalent. The Dunlin, semi-palmated sandpiper, and pectoral sandpiper. This beautiful little russet and black and white Dunlin that is flying by issues a harsh ringing scream as it returns to Earth from its display flight. This tiny semi-palmated sandpiper, the size of a sparrow, spends many hours every day over its territory, hovering and cruising and issuing this call, the motorboat call. The male pectoral sandpiper inflates a large air sac on its chest, launches out over the tundra, and in a low, buoyant flight, issues a long series of hooting calls over areas frequented by females. And these are just three of about 25 species of shorebirds that nest in the wetlands, tundra, and foothills of America's Arctic. I'm Garrett Vinn for Bird Note.
0: Thank you, Garrett. Just a note, if you're not listening to Bird Note with headphones on, you're really kind of missing out. It is 9:05, and support for Bird Note on Siouxland Public Media comes from Council Oak Supply at 101 West 3rd Street in downtown Sioux City. 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
1: This is On Point. I'm Meghna Chakrabarty. If you go to the FBI's website right now and dig around just a little bit, you'll find a 2024 video of Kelly Smith, FBI ASAC. That's Assistant Special Agent in Charge. Smith served in the Bureau's Seattle office. And in the video, he describes why the FBI's anti-corruption investigations are so important.
9: That's the program that looks at corruption within government, and that's federal, state, or local government. There's really nothing more offensive than someone who's been entrusted by the public with public funds who uses that for personal gain. And so that's a top priority for the FBI.
1: And that is true. Corruption is a toxin that poisons the public's trust and drains the public's treasury. So I wonder how Kelly would have felt knowing that the FBI's Seattle division itself, the division where he served, was paying rent in its own headquarters to one of the world's most corrupt leaders. This is a story about small story, I should say, about large-scale corruption and about how money starts dirty and gets washed clean through the American financial system. Now, this story begins in the threatened forests of Borneo and traces its way through multiple shell companies and corrupt business deals and finally to an address, 1110 3rd Avenue in Seattle. It's also known as the Abraham Lincoln Building in Seattle. And that building houses the FBI Seattle Division headquarters. Okay, so let's start in Borneo, the world's third largest island. It is home to some of the world's oldest rainforests and has long been famed for its spectacular biodiversity. But since the 1960s, industrial deforestation has razed the jungle there. In the 1980s and 90s, Borneo's forests were leveled at a rate unprecedented in human history. This is a clip from a 2015 BBC documentary, and in it, you'll hear the devastation wrought on the indigenous Penan tribe that lives in Malaysia's Sarawak state in northwestern Borneo.
10: Over the past 40 years, logging has spread deep into Sarawak's primary forest. Once the canopy is removed, a dense, impenetrable secondary forest quickly takes over. Throughout their territory, there's a crisscross of old roads where nothing has grown for decades.
1: For decades. Now, over most of the most recent 40-year period, Sarawak State was ruled by one man, Chief Minister Abdul Taib Mahmood. He died in 2024, but before that, he sold off Sarawak's forests at an astonishing rate. Some environmental advocates claim that barely 5% of the state's primary rainforest has been left untouched. Through a series of corrupt connections, nested shell companies, and barely hidden kickbacks, Mahmood turned himself and his family into multi-billionaires. In 2013, the international advocacy group Global Witness published an investigation revealing exactly how Chief Minister Mahmood's scheme worked. Global Witness's undercover operatives posed as potential buyers for thousands of acres of pristine Sarawak forest. And they first met with the lawyer of one of Borneo's most powerful tycoons, and you'll hear this in this video. He laughs about his big and well-connected family.
11: Okay. They have on their big family.
12: But then behind that is the Chief Minister.
11: Yes.
12: Okay. And will he ever surface as a...
11: No. It's like, I award you this license. In return, you're grateful to me. Maybe you say I give you a percentage.
1: Okay, so the lawyer is saying there that in order for the sale to go through, the Sarawak government would have to issue a license. And Chief Minister Mahmood would grant it, but only if he was paid a percentage up front.
12: What kind of percentage are we looking for? I think I know. 15%.
11: He is selling for 230 million.
12: Right.
11: Up front, everything.
1: Okay, it's hard to hear in that tape because it is undercover tape, but Chief Minister Mahmood, the lawyer says, expects 10%, a kickback of 10% up front on a sale price of $230 million, a cool $23 million just to grant one license. Okay, so you can imagine that over the years, Mahmood made his family billions of dollars, which they hid in shell companies in more than 24 countries around the world. Now, that activity did not go unnoticed. Mahmood was under investigation by Malaysia's own anti-corruption office. The Australian government started looking into things. And as far back as 2006, even the United States government knew something was up. In October of 2006, political section chief Mark D. Clark sent a confidential cable from the United States Embassy in Malaysia to the State Department. And this cable read, quote, "The Sarawak state government remains highly corrupt and firmly in the hands of its chief minister. The $82 million state assembly building now under construction serves as the most obvious and extreme example of the self-enrichment of the state's chief minister." Okay, so as I asked, where did Taib Mahmood and his family put all that money? Those shell companies. And they put a lot of that in United States real estate. So, now we are finally back to that FBI field office in Seattle. The Abraham Lincoln Building. 1110 3rd Street, happened to be owned by a company called Saki International. Saki had several shell companies beneath it, one of which was called Wallison's, which, as you can now probably guess, Wallison's owned 1110 3rd Street in Seattle, which meant that, therefore, the United States taxpayer, via the Federal Bureau of Investigation, was paying the rent in one of America's most expensive cities to one of Asia's most corrupt leaders who was responsible for pillaging the forests of Borneo for his own personal gain. And this was all allowed because of the American financial system. So I want to bring Gabe Lesra into the conversation now. He's a policy and advocacy director at State Democracy Defenders Action. That is a bipartisan group that advocates for the rule of law and against corruption. Gabe, welcome to On Point.
13: Happy to be here. Thanks for having me.
1: You've been looking at corruption and the financial system in the United States for a long time. What do you take from this one tiny example of a Malaysian chief minister buying real estate in Seattle, Washington?
13: I mean, it is a very common scheme for international corrupt actors to move money and use their money and make their money work for them in the United States. It's not at all surprising to me that this happened. And it is certainly continuing to happen as we speak right now.
1: But here's the thing. The reason why I love this story is all of this predates a really important moment in American financial history that was just happened 5 years ago. And you were involved in this moment because Congress actually passed a law within which there was a simple rule that was designed to stop this kind of money laundering, right?
13: That's right. It's called the Corporate Transparency Act. And essentially what the bill did was create a requirement that every, you know, most U.S. corporations had to report to the federal government the ultimate beneficial owner of their corporation. So basically everyone who had a corporation simply had to tell the government who the human being at the top of that corporate chain who benefited from the money and from those corporations was. It's actually a very simple concept.
1: I love it's how elegant it is in its simplicity. I mean, every time I think about this issue, I keep thinking this is exactly what you want government to do, right? To find clear, concrete, simple solutions that actually have large positive impact. So let's disentangle this for a minute or two, Gabe. So back in 2020, Congress passed, as you said, the Corporate Transparency Act. And inside of that, there was this new rule that was, I guess, finally released by the Financial Crimes Enforcement Network, or FinCEN. Okay, and this rule said you had to fill out a form, whether you were representing an LLC or an S-Corp or anything. You just had to fill out a form that says, at the end of the day, here are the human beings who own this company. What impact did that have, Gabe?
13: Well, unfortunately, we never actually got to use the registry because we pushed it back, the implementing date back a couple of years. And then as soon as the Trump administration took over, they began to make noises about rolling it back. And then ultimately they did issue a rule that, as you all know, just came into force in August that actually just essentially demolished the entire thing. So it would have been a revolution in the way that we follow and protect our country from dirty money as it moves into and around the country. Unfortunately, we are back to square one right now.
1: Okay, so here's you just landed on why we're doing this hour today. So this simple idea of, hey, anyone who owns a U.S.-based company, I keep saying LLC because that's my favorite example, but LLCs, S-Corps, whatever,
13: right.
1: You just have to tell us who you are. Simply put, who you are, because the idea is if we know who you are and you're doing illegal activities through your company, maybe the United States government wants to know about that and do something about it. Now, people actually had to fill out this beneficiary ownership information form for a little while. I had to actually do it myself not that long ago. But you're saying that the registry that we were supposed to build up of this information, this ownership information was never fully constructed or what?
13: So we actually did collect about six million entries into the registry of real people who owned real corporations. So the registry was well on its way to being finalized. But what ended up happening is that when they rolled back all of that information that we collected, they actually are going to delete it. And part of the reason that this happened was that we did push back the implementing date. So we never actually got that information fully from all 32 million businesses. And, you know, good corporate citizens like yourself did fill this out. But others, I think, were banking on some sort of delay. And ultimately, we never got to use the information. Law enforcement never looked at it. We never ended up verifying anything. I mean, it was devastating.
1: Okay. So it was on August 11th of this year that the Treasury Department released this press release saying, quote, "Today's action is a victory for common sense and America's small business. President Trump promised to cut red tape, and this final rule rolling back this reporting requirement delivers on that. But it also rolls back the government's ability to trace money laundering in the United States." So we'll talk about that in just a moment. This is On Point.

Good morning, it's 9:19. Thanks for joining us today for On Point here on Siouxland Public Media. In Sioux City, it's 61 degrees. It's 62 degrees at the Iowa Great Lakes. 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
1: You're back with On Point. I'm Meghna Chakrabarty, and Gabe Lesra is with us today. He's a policy and advocacy director at State Democracy Defenders Action, and we are talking about a change that the United States Department of the Treasury made last month, almost exactly a month ago, when it announced that it is rolling back a requirement for companies based in the United States to report what's called beneficiary ownership information. Essentially, this was a rule that was adopted 5 years ago that said, hey, if you own a company, again, that's based in the United States government wants to know who you are. Simple. But the goal was to fight corruption, to fight money laundering and all sorts of financial shenanigans that happen through the U.S. financial system. Okay, Gabe, before we talk about that BOI form in more detail in just a second, can you give us a little bit of a big picture in terms of, again, before 2020 and before the initial announcement of the first rule? Like, what kind of role did the United States financial and corporate system play in both domestic and international money laundering?
2: We are now, and have been for many years, either the worst or the second worst jurisdiction in the entire world for corporate secrets. We are, you know, as we have begun to see, mostly through leaks like the Panama Papers, the Pandora Papers, the center of a kind of cascading financial and corruption disaster. And as other countries develop their registries, more money has flowed into the United States. We're talking about billions and billions of dollars. And so, you know, as we began to see that, like, more and more, we decided that it was time to address it. But we are, I think it's fair to say, the center of dirty money in the entire world. Everyone talks about the Caymans. Everyone talks about Cyprus and these other places. Wyoming is a bigger destination than those two places.
1: Wow. And I have to say, this is one of those unfortunate outcomes of what I also think is a strength of the American financial and corporate system, which is, you know, in order to assist businesses, it's easy to stand up a business in this country, right? I mean, to help small businesses, we don't want to really get in the way of that. And by the way, folks, when I said earlier that I had filled out this FinCEN form for beneficiary ownership information, I don't want you to think that I'm like some kind of corporate titan. Literally, I'm like one of the millions of Americans. So I actually was lucky enough to inherit one piece of like rental property from my parents. So it's literally like literally my mom and pop's rental property, which I inherited. But I started an LLC in like 5 seconds and had to fill out this form. This happened a couple of years ago. Okay, so everyone hold that example in your mind for a moment. But Gabe, let me just play a piece of tape here. This is another voice who's describing the importance of the U.S. Financial and corporate system to dirty money worldwide. So this is from April of 2024. And the Senate Caucus on International Narcotics Control held a hearing to talk about U.S. shell companies and international crime. And Erica Hanichak, governmental affairs director with the Financial Accountability and Corporate Transparency Coalition, talked about the role of shell companies in opioid markets.
3: These aren't crimes of passion. These are crimes of profit. And the best place that we can actually tackle the problem of drug traffickers is to go after their pocketbook. And so it truly is the role of many of these enablers to facilitate drug traffickers and other bad actors in bringing their money into global financial centers, including the United States. I'm thinking of one example in particular from Texas that I was going through Department of Justice press releases recently. And he was found guilty in 2020 of laundering nearly $500,000 a month on the behalf of a narcotics ring, particular on opioid trafficking. And in a conversation with an undercover agent, he said of his lawyer, one of the dealers said of the lawyer, he's a thug, he just got a law degree.
1: So Gabe, here's another example that under the FinCEN rule, which has now been obliterated, that this Texas-based guy in filling out the beneficiary ownership information form would have ultimately had to put the name of what? The narco guys who were paying him to start the company?
2: Yeah, theoretically. You know, obviously people will lie, and if you're in a business like that, you will probably lie, but it would be a very serious crime to do so. That is another element of the Corporate Transparency Act, right? You don't just say you have to fill out this form. You say, okay, if you don't fill it out seriously, you have to go to jail, because otherwise people will just lie.
1: So you helped shape this. Is it the Corporate Transparency Act as a whole, or the specific BOI rule?
2: I worked on this law while it was being, you know, developed in its current form, but then also was more involved in the regulatory process.
1: Got it. So let me ask you, when discussions were happening on Capitol Hill that, hey, there is actually quite a simple, clean way to do a lot to shut down money laundering in the United States, and it just involves a form that takes less than 10 minutes to fill out. Like, what was the response on Capitol Hill?
2: Well, you'd be surprised. It was actually, I mean, maybe not, but there was opposition to essentially any new form, anything that's new that the federal government tries to collect out of businesses. There's always going to be a huge level of opposition. But the coalition supporting the bill also included some strange bedfellows, everyone from, you know, anti-corruption organizations like mine all the way to sheriff and organizations representing law enforcement officers and to international community people like the folks who represent the Ukrainian diaspora and try to track Russian oligarch money, right? So it was a very broad coalition, which is one of the reasons we ultimately got it passed.
1: Okay. So the Treasury, when it made this announcement that it's rolling back this reporting rule, I'm looking right at the press release from August 11th. Basically, Treasury Secretary Bessent is quoted as saying, "The Treasury is eliminating a burdensome reporting requirement for millions of law-abiding business owners without compromising our national security." So red tape and burdensome. Gabe, I have to say that the BOI reporting website has disappeared. The live website has disappeared from the web. But thank goodness for the Internet Archive. We dug it up, so you can still find what it used to look like. And I have it right here in front of me. And I have to say, how many minutes do you think it actually takes out, on average, takes to fill out this beneficial ownership information report, Gabe?
2: So we know very clearly how long it takes, because we actually, one of the reasons that we designed it this way was because we wanted it to be very simple, and it takes about 20 minutes. That's what our analysis was, it at most. And you know, that is the vast majority of the companies in the United States. That's how long it would have taken, 20 minutes.
1: So you basically say, what type of filing is it? It's your first ever, or it's an updated one, looking at it here. Then you hit next, and there's this part that says, do you need help? What kind of business are you? What's your business's legal name? What is its alternate name? What kind of identification are you going to provide, like your company's EIN, for example? What jurisdiction are you in? These are things I think most business owners would kind of know. The address off the top of your hat. Okay. Then it says, who is making the application? Legal name and date of birth, address, blah, blah, blah. Okay, nothing we haven't filled out before a million times. Beneficial owner FinCEN ID, could that trip up people?
2: I mean, no, not really. These are all very common, like common things that you would know. Yeah.
1: No, I'm like literally clicking through it right now, and I'm done clicking through it, because it just asks for the ownership information. There's nothing more to precisely talk about.
2: Yeah, and it, like what you just saw there was, if you know, 20 minutes is generous. You could probably do this in 5 if you have a good sense of your business's address and stuff.
1: If you know your business's address, okay. But the Trump administration says this was burdensome and even a violation of sort of business owner privacy. And that, you know, we don't want to put those onerous requirements on American small business here.
2: Yeah, and I mean, look, obviously that's a massive overstatement. This is an incredibly simple form that is asking you for very simple information. And I'll also note that, you know, when it comes to privacy, we actually designed the system so that it was very, very private, right? The only people who had access to these records were federal law enforcement officials. Banks couldn't even get it without your consent. State officials in various cases had to get a warrant to get it. I mean, we put huge numbers of blocks in the system to prevent this information from, you know, being released, and even incorrectly releasing the information became a federal crime under the CTA.
1: Okay. So, Gabe, hang on here for just a second, because I want to bring Gary Kalman into the conversation. He's Executive Director at Transparency International U.S. It's a nonpartisan group that focuses on combating corruption. And he also runs the U.S. chapter of Transparency International that's in 110, has 110 chapters around the world. Gary, welcome back to On Point.
4: Thank you, Meghna. Thank you for having me.
1: Okay, I keep coming back to this, and listeners, please forgive me, but I cannot get past the idea, just the truth, that this was a really simple idea. Just getting on paper, or, you know, on the e-form of paper, who actually owns a company, whether they're, you know, an international person or even, like, any small, medium, large business owner, a politician in the United States. It's a simple idea. But let me ask you, Gabe says we could not know how effective it was in fighting corruption and fighting money laundering because the BOI information was never allowed to be used by law enforcement, didn't live long enough. But how effective do you think it might have been, Gary?
4: Well, I think it would be enormously effective. And I think we also have evidence from other countries that implemented similar laws in the UK and in the EU. They have beneficial ownership information collection systems, and it's helped them enormously with their anti-money laundering rules and laws and enforcement. I think we also have some test cases here. There's a little-known rule called geographic targeting orders, and that was set up to collect this information on real estate purchases prior to the CTA coming into effect. And in that instance, Treasury found and FinCEN found that they were enormously helpful. Not necessarily, as you all noted, criminals don't put their name on the form, but somebody who's connected to the criminal is. And that's the thread. That is the link that they could use to actually follow the money. We always tell law enforcement to follow the money, and yet we set these roadblocks up. This removed that roadblock and is enormously effective.
1: Okay, so let me go back to what Treasury says. Treasury says it's eliminating the requirement for foreign companies to report a U.S. person who helped the foreign companies register in the United States. Thoughts?
4: Yeah, I mean, it is sort of bizarre that the administration says we want to crack down on drug cartels, we want to crack down on sanctions evasion, we want to crack down on a lot of crimes in which the key benefit of these crimes is to access illicit cash. And so they say, well, we're going to exempt everybody in the United States because the threat's really foreign. All right, well, we have dozens and dozens, if not hundreds of examples of U.S. companies using anonymous companies to launder money. But even then, as you just noticed, foreign companies with U.S. owners, and so if somebody's connected to a drug cartel in Latin America or China or what have you, they too are exempt. And so they've undermined even their own rationale for identifying risk.
1: So, Gabe, let me turn back to you, because thus far we have been focusing a lot on international dirty money being laundered through the United States. But I have to say that the Treasury says under its new final rule, foreign entities that are reporting companies, so if someone internationally hires another company outside the United States to create the U.S. company – sorry, listeners, if this gets a little confusing, but those foreign companies will still be required to report who they're working for. Is that a good enough stopgap, Gabe?
2: Obviously not.
1: I'm asking for the sake of asking.
2: No, I'm not criticizing. No, what I meant is if you look at the total numbers here, the registry was originally designed for the 32 million U.S. companies that I mentioned. This will now apply to about 20,000, maybe more, a little bit. And that's about 0.1% of the information that we would have originally obtained.
1: Wow. Okay. Now, the thing is, I started by using international examples, but Gary, the registry, the beneficial ownership registry, would have also applied to domestic money laundering, domestic corruption, right? I mean, it should come as a surprise to no one that you don't even have to leave the United States to find people who are using the U.S. financial system to clean their money or hide it. I mean, even in politics, right? After Citizens United in 2010 that eliminated corporate spending limits, these kind of shell companies became the perfect tool for very, very rich people to hide how they were bankrolling U.S. politicians. Now, ostensibly, the registry would have actually made it less easy to hide, Gary?
4: Some. There's a variety of vehicles that are used to move money through politics. There were certain exemptions for certain nonprofit entities because they have other reporting requirements. So it gets a little complicated. But the notion that I think where you started is exactly right. The notion that a U.S. company is not going to be used for laundering money and the threat is only foreign companies. Let me say two quick things. One is we talked to some corporate attorneys that looked at who would actually be required to report. And I think Gabe used the figure 20,000 out of the 30-plus million companies. We actually think it's closer to 10,000. They said literally the way in which the new rule is structured, anyone who registers a company using that, it's probably a mistake. Mm-hmm. So nobody's using that structure is the first thing. The second thing is they exempted companies even if you have foreign ownership. And so let me give you an example. When we were in Afghanistan, the Department of Defense contracted with U.S. companies that had service provision in Afghanistan, and they were providing services to the troops. It turns out that U.S.-based company was secretly owned by people who are affiliated with the Taliban. We were literally giving money to people who were buying guns and bullets to shoot at our troops. So the notion that somehow they're getting at the threat is wrong. And the final thing I'll say, even U.S. people operating U.S. companies, most people are good people, right? I imagine the vast majority of the 30 million people are good people. But Medicare fraud and other scams are based in the U.S., and we have dozens of examples of that.
1: Well, Gary Coleman and Gabe Lesra, hold on for just a moment. We'll have a lot more when we come back. This is On Point.

0: Our first of four concerts from China's National Center for the Performing Arts begins with a concert showcasing both the violin and the piano. Violinist Ning Feng will be soloist in three concertos by Mozart, and pianist George Lee will be heard in the moving and dramatic Yellow River Concerto. I'm Jan Weller. Join us for our first concert in Beijing.
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1: You're back with On Point. I'm Meghna Chakrabarty. And before we return to our conversation of about the Trump administration's very recent repeal of a rule that was designed to fight money laundering and corruption in this country, I want to give you a heads up about a special series we're working on for a little later in the fall. It's about how boomers and those older, very, very large generation of older Americans are hoarding power and wealth in this country. And we're doing a whole week-long series on this. And the first episode in the series is going to be about our nation's elderly political leaders. Our last two presidents, President Trump and President Biden, are the oldest to ever be elected. In Congress, more than 100 members of Congress are over the age of 70. You can probably think of a few who aren't even actually actively serving right now, though they are still elected members of Congress. So we want to know what you think about this. What are your thoughts about our aging political class in this country, whether it's at the federal, state, or even local level? People are serving far beyond traditional retirement ages. Have decisions made by older politicians had an impact on you, your job, your family, or your future? What do you think the overall impact is of an aging political class when it comes to ideas, willingness to change, or actually also perhaps even preserving what's good? So it's all about a gerontocracy in this country. Pick up your phone and grab the On Point Vox Pop app. If you don't already have it, go to wherever you get your apps and look for On Point Vox Pop and send us your thoughts about aging politicians in America. You can also leave us a voicemail at 617-353-0683. Okay, so back to our conversation today about this new rule from the Trump administration that rolls back an effort to fight money laundering and corruption. Gary Kelman is with us today, and so is Gabe Lesra. And Gabe, I keep mentioning the Trump administration because this rollback has happened, obviously under the second Trump administration. But I understand that in Congress more broadly, there is quite a focused push to repeal, if I hope that's not too strong of a word, to repeal the Corporate Transparency Act as a whole. Is that right?
2: Yeah, that's right. There is, ever since basically we passed the CTA, there have been people who wanted to repeal the law entirely. And it's important to remember that the law actually still is in effect. This is good law on the books. And that's why they're trying to repeal it, because a rule can always be rolled back with another rule, as we just saw.
1: Mm. And Gary, tell me more. What do you think about that?
3: Yeah, there's a fairly serious effort in the House to try and repeal it. However, because, as Gabe had mentioned, the coalition supporting the law is amongst the most diverse coalitions that I've ever seen in my over 20 years in Washington. Mm-hmm. I mean, you're talking about law enforcement and the NAACP. You're talking about major polluters and large multinational corporations, as well as Friends of the Earth, banks and consumer groups. It is a very, for various different reasons, this has really touched a nerve in so many different constituencies. And so they are not going to be able to do it, as far as we can tell. It did pass out of a House committee that looked at the bill, but even in that committee, there was bipartisan opposition to the repeal effort. So we think we're going to be okay, there are opponents for whom this is going to cost a lot of money, and they're trying to get rid of it.
1: You know, both of you have mentioned very correctly law enforcement's long frustrations in trying to fight financial crimes when they can't even know who owns, you know, U.S.-based or U.S.-registered companies. So let's listen to Elaine Dzinski, Senior Director and Head of the Center on Economic and Financial Power. She's at the Foundation for Defense of Democracies. She testified before Congress in 2024 and talked about the importance of law enforcement having access to beneficial ownership information.
4: I think part of the challenge for law enforcement is that it just takes too long to get to the bottom of these financial transactions, and following the money has just been too difficult and too time consuming, and the resources have to go somewhere, and they may go more towards the interdiction than spending the time. So this reinforces why the beneficial ownership information is so critical and why the information sharing across law enforcement, also at the state and local level, becomes absolutely essential to solving these cases quickly and allowing for better interdiction sooner in the investigation process.
1: Gabe, did you want to add anything to that? Because I think this is a part of the issue that we actually haven't focused on enough.
2: Yeah, just a little bit. I mean, it's not just that it's hard. I think that she mentioned that it's time consuming, and time is literally money. I mean, we've seen these stories of oligarchs stashing money through these complex structures in, for instance, like I said, Wyoming. And, you know, this can take 4, 5, 6 more years to untangle and actually figure out where the money is going. There's a very famous example of a Russian oligarch owning a mega yacht. And it actually took the government, even though he was sanctioned, about 5 years to figure out how to obtain that yacht and then move it out of his control.
1: So but help me understand how the beneficiary ownership information registry would have made that process shorter.

0: This is a simple rule. It is not onerous to businesses. I mean, you know, you kind of have to go through 20 minutes of pain once a year, but like,
1: actually,
0: go ahead, Gary.
2: Not even once a year.
0: Just once.
1: Let me give you a quick example. My dad owned a small business, and like over 80% of these 30 plus million businesses in America, it was a single person firm. So there's no question about who owns and controls it. It was just my dad. He also, in the 25 years that he ran the business, we never moved. We lived in our house that I grew up in. So he would have, had this law been in place when he was in business, he would have 1 year gone on, put in his name, his address, his phone number, and his driver's license number. He doesn't have a FinCEN number. That not everybody gets one. You don't, if you don't know it, then means you don't have it. So there's just, and that's it. So it would have taken him 10 minutes or whatever it is for the entire life of his business.
0: Yeah. I mean, so there is, go ahead, Gary. I didn't mean to interrupt you. Go ahead.
1: No, so I think that this burden issue has really gotten blown out of proportion. In fact, the last thing I will say on this is we have not done a complete scan of every rule in the entire federal government, but I would challenge anyone to find a rule that is less burdensome on a business than the corporate transparency.
0: This is what I'm getting at. Exactly this. This is why I feel like this is a dumb question. I just don't get why this one rule, the Trump administration went out of its way to undo. Now, I desperately wish members of the administration would speak to us. They don't, because I know that's a question for them. But Gary, again, since you've been in this world for so long, Do you hazard to guess why a simple, effective rule that would both, you know, make the United States less a haven for corruption and money laundering and would also assist law enforcement is something that Treasury has just decided to do away with?
1: Yeah, I mean, I think that there are some very wealthy, powerful individuals, some of which are doing illegal things and some of which are not, but they would prefer to not have that political activity known. And so, for example, if there was beneficial ownership information that came out, a lot of folks that use legally tax loopholes in the IRS code to move money offshore and get their tax, you know, rates down to practically nothing. It is embarrassing. It could create a tax justice movement that could change laws. So you have a sort of, I don't think it is the, you know, Sinaloa cartel that's hiring lobbyists to go and try and repeal this law. I think that it is folks that are more likely, well, two things. One is they're more likely doing legal activity they would prefer nobody actually knows. And so this is a way of protecting themselves, or people that are commingling with some shady characters. I mean, look, it took a very long time to go after the CEO of Binance, which is the crypto company. He was laundering money for drug cartels and other illicit actors. It took a long time to find that because we didn't have sort of the ability to figure out who he was moving money for because we didn't know the beneficial owners of the companies who own the wallets, et cetera, et cetera. So, and that person is a good friend of political elites in this country, including the President of the United States. So we have sort of certain, I would argue, wealthy individuals that have a vested interest in making sure this information is not anywhere in a federal database.
0: Okay, so let's just get one more voice in here. This is Casey Michelle, who is author of the recent book, The United States of Oligarchy. And Casey says the scope of how he thinks that this undoing of the rule is going to damage the United States can be seen in what he says the Trump administration has already done to undo completed work.
3: To have the administration announce that it is not only going to stop enforcing these regulations, but actually destroy all of the data that they had already collected on something like 15 million companies in the United States was devastating. And a massive step backwards. So even a future administration would no longer be able to just, you know, come in and be able to identify who's behind those companies themselves. So yeah, it wasn't just that they were no longer enforcing. It's also that they are destroying all of the data that the United States of America had already gathered.
0: And Casey says he's also not surprised.

0: surprised given President Donald Trump's own personal use of shell companies and the less than flattering things the president has said about the Corporate Transparency Act. But he says that he's worried the move to eliminate beneficiary ownership or beneficial ownership information will have an impact on American politics. Take, for example, he says, the case of the company called American Ethane.
1: It doesn't get much more of an American-sounding name than that. And it's not just a company that's registered and exists in the United States. It's also a company that has donated significant amounts of funds to American politicians, including some of those who are still in Congress. The reason that I wrote about this company is because a few years ago, the FEC, in one of its few investigations, actually decided to look into this very American-sounding company, which had, again, donated to American politicians. And they realized it was secretly being controlled by a number of Russian oligarchs. The number of Russian oligarchs, including many who are now sanctioned, had secretly been controlling this American company that had been in turn using some of those funds to donate to American politicians. So again, in terms of highlighting the threats and the concerns and the realities of foreign actors, including out of Russia, using American companies, including American shell companies, to get money into American politics, I mean, this is really the kind of perfect example.
0: And he also says that given that, it could reduce the power of everyday Americans at the ballot box.
1: This is going to accelerate all of the trends we've already seen over the last few years, not only in terms of accelerating wealth inequality writ large in the United States, but accelerating the reality that American politics, especially federal politics in Washington, seem open and available only for that wealthiest class of donors, those that can take advantage of these kind of financial secrecy tools, those that have the wealth and the resources to use to give to whichever politician they want.
0: So that's Casey Michel, author of The United States of Oligarchy. So, Gabe, let me turn back to you here. Barring some kind of regulatory resuscitation of the BOI registry, is there anything that can be done, say, at the state level? I mean, I know this might be extremely Pollyanna-ish, but can we imagine a world where Delaware, South Dakota, and Wyoming say, well, if you want to create a company in our states, maybe you need to give us ownership information?
2: I mean, we could imagine a world where they would say that, but they profit so much from being havens for secret money that it doesn't seem very likely. I mean, they're raking in money when people move their assets into their states. But remember, corporations are creatures of state law. So any state can require information up front from someone who wants to create a state in their country. The federal government, you know, while it would be ideal that they would just resuscitate the law, and I think they will eventually, states like New York or California or whoever can actually require this information be given to them and create their own sort of mini registries.
0: Mm. Gary, I'm going to give you the last word here, but just, again, this is one of those, it's so simple, I can hardly believe it. But just to recap, in 2020, the Corporate Transparency Act was passed, and within it, there was an idea or a new requirement to create this beneficial ownership information registry, which simply said, if you have a U.S.-based company, we being the people of the United States via the federal government have to know who the actual human beings are who own that company or LLC, whatever. That rule finally came into effect in 2024. And last month, the Trump administration eliminated that rule, opening the door, as both of you say, to a return to a world of massive money laundering and corruption in this country. I mean, there's a minute left now, less than a minute left, Gary. I mean, your final thoughts here. Are we rolling back that far?
3: I believe that the rollback is extremely serious, and I think it's going to undermine several of the priorities that I think the country may actually agree on. Sanctions evasion. Iran uses anonymous shell companies to plant money in the United States. Imagine that. The safest place on the planet for them to evade our sanctions is by hiding money in the United States. So I am hopeful, let me end on this, that a future administration is going to reinstate a strong rule as long as we preserve the law, and I believe we can do that. So I'm hopeful for the future. I am not hopeful for the next couple of years.
0: Gary Coleman at Transparency International and Gabe Lesra at State Democracy Defenders Action. Thank you both so much for joining us and for walking through the short life of the Beneficial Ownership Information Registry. I'm Meghna Chakrabarty. This is On Point.
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0: This Friday marks the 25th anniversary of 9/11. Today, roughly 40% of the country is too young to remember the events of that day.
6: That fear, that chaos, that confusion, that trauma drove the U.S. government's response, that drove the American response, drove the Western response.
0: We'll talk about the nation we've become in the 25 years since 9/11. 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
7: 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Then after that, join our own Brett Hayworth as we head into a couple of hours of locally produced programming, What's the Frequency, that'll be followed by the Manager's Special with Mark Munger, and then we'll join Dr. J., Josh Nanestad for Listen to This in the 11 o'clock hour. Our forecast for today is calling for a high temperature of 83 degrees with mostly sunny conditions. Clear tonight, not as cold on the overnight. We got in the mid-50s last night. We'll drop down to about 64 tonight, then a partly cloudy day with a high of 84 tomorrow, but we do have a chance of some showers developing in the evening. We could see some showers and storms Saturday, Sunday, and Monday as well. Pretty good likelihood of showers. It is 10 o'clock, and up next, it's the WFMT Orchestral Program.
8: Today, we're in Beijing for the first of four concerts from China's National Center for the Performing Arts, simply known as the NCPA. With its sweeping glass dome rising from a reflecting pool, the building has become one of the city's great cultural landmarks. And inside, its orchestra brings together two very different musical worlds. Hi, I'm Jan Weller. Coming up, we'll have not one, but three violin concertos by Mozart, numbers 2, 3, and 5. Taking on the solo role is the acclaimed Chinese violinist Ning Feng. And our concert will conclude with the Yellow River Piano Concerto, a work born from one of China's most recognizable melodies and shaped into a powerful showcase for piano and orchestra. The soloist is the young American pianist George Lee. Mozart was only 19 when he wrote his second violin concerto, and you can hear the young composer having fun with all the possibilities of the instrument. It's elegant, energetic, and has a certain melodic effortlessness that can only come from Mozart. From the National Center for the Performing Arts in Beijing, here is violinist Ning Feng with the NCPA Orchestra in the second violin concerto of Mozart.

0: Opening our concert from the National Center for the Performing Arts in Beijing, that was violinist Ming Feng and the NCPA Orchestra in Mozart's Violin Concerto No. 2. If the second concerto shows us Mozart discovering what the violin can do, the third shows him becoming more confident with the instrument. Ning Feng spoke to us about the work and why he believes the second movement is his favorite.
1: After this relatively short opening, which is played by the orchestra, there is this moment where the solo violin plays without the orchestra for one bar, and that few notes, for me, it's the sunrise. And after that few notes, everything wakes up and we can smell the flower, we can feel the soft warm wind blowing into our face. It's a spring morning and it's such a magical and pleasant moment.

0: that Mozart is able to create with this music.
1: The drama that Mozart had created is just incredible. And I'm always, always fascinated by Mozart because he is such a wonderfully mixture of some contradictive sides, because his music is incredibly natural. One can even put it as a easy listening background music. But at the same time, it is so sophisticatedly designed and so deeply written. If one wants to dig in, there is endless details for us to learn and to find out.

0: capping off three different violin concertos by Mozart, that was his Concerto No. 5, the Turkish. Ning Feng was soloist with the NCPA Orchestra. Next week, our concerts from China's National Center for the Performing Arts continue, as music director Liu Jia leads the orchestra in the Symphony No. 4, The Romantic, by Anton Bruckner. I hope you'll be listening. Still to come in today's concert, pianist George Lee will join the orchestra for a moving Chinese work, the Yellow River Concerto.
1: 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Violinist Rachel Barton Pine will perform on two of the violins, the museum's rarest violins, on Saturday, October 17th in the ALFS Auditorium on the USD campus. 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
0: We're visiting Beijing this week for a concert from China's National Center for the Performing Arts. The NCPA Orchestra, the center's resident orchestra, was established in 2010 and has quickly become one of the country's most dynamic and forward-thinking musical forces, bringing both Western and Eastern classical music together under one roof. We now make the move from Mozart's 18th century Vienna to modern China. Premiered in 1970, the Yellow River Piano Concerto takes melodies of the famous Yellow River Cantata and transforms them into a sweeping, virtuosic work for piano and orchestra. It's music filled with energy, drama, and flowing movement. From the stage of the National Center for the Performing Arts in Beijing, here is pianist George Lee with the NCPA Orchestra and conductor Li Biao in the Yellow River Concerto by Yin Chung Zong and Chu Wanghua.

a work as mighty as its namesake. That was the Yellow River Concerto by Yin Chun-Zong and Chu Wang-Hua. The piano soloist was George Lee, and with him was the NCPA Orchestra and conductor Li Biao. Bringing this concert from China's National Center for the Performing Arts to a triumphant close. We still have time for more music with the NCPA Orchestra. Here they are, led by their music director, Liu Jia, in Claude Debussy's Prelude to the Afternoon of a Faun.

0: Prelude to the Afternoon of a Faun by Claude Debussy. China's National Center for the Performing Arts Orchestra was led by Liu Jia. This program was produced by Daniel Goldberg. Special thanks to Rebecca Neistat, the WFMT Radio Network team, and the media team at the NCPA. The executive producers are Roger White and Jennifer Ho Kwong. Next week, our series of concerts from Beijing's NCPA continues as Liu Jia leads the orchestra in Anton Bruckner's Symphony No. 4, the Romantic Symphony. I'm Jan Weller. Thanks for listening. Celebrating 50 years, this is the WFMT Radio Network.
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3: I got my seasonal vaccinations a few weeks ago, and when I did, they set off a suite of biochemical activity in my body. The end result was the formation of cells that are primed to activate my immune system if they encounter a particular virus. Immunologists refer to this as a memory. In fact, the class of cells is called memory cells because they keep a biochemical record of a past experience, exposure to these viral proteins. That's a bit of a special case, and it's driven by the entire immune system, but in general, memory is something that we think about in terms of brains, and something that only whole multicellular creatures with nervous systems do. But why do we feel the need to lock the idea of memory into the brain? Why can't a vaccination be a traditional memory? And can that also apply to what, say, single-celled creatures do to respond to their environments? Or what about even individual cells in our own bodies? Welcome to the Quanta Podcast, where we explore the frontiers of fundamental science and math. I'm Samir Patel, editor-in-chief of Quanta Magazine. We clearly aren't the first to bring up this question about memory. There are some neuroscientists out there puzzling over it. And as you might expect, actually testing whether cells themselves have a form of memory. Science journalist and Quanta contributing writer Claire L. Evans explored their work in a recent story called What Can a Cell Remember? And she's here with us to talk about the piece and a little about the philosophy and sociology of science itself. Welcome to the show, Claire.
4: Thank you so much for having me.
3: Yeah, thank you. We start every conversation the same way by asking, what's the big idea? What are we exploring today?
4: It's that for the better part of the last century, we've thought about memory as being an intercellular phenomenon purely, like that it's just the consequence of collections of neurons in our brains wiring together in a phenomenon called synaptic plasticity. But there's all this really interesting new research that's showing that single cells and unicellular organisms can also remember past experiences without the benefit of a brain or a complex nervous system, which means that memory is just something bigger, more ancient, and not solely the province of neural networks in the brain.
3: Amazing. So before you embarked on reporting this story, did you have a personal conception of what you think a memory is? Like, what is a memory to you?
4: Man, I mean, definitions in this piece were so thorny. It's one of these words, memory. It's like cognition or learning or intelligence. It means very different things for different people. And I often find in my work that the most basic concepts are always the most contested ones.
3: Yeah.
4: I mean, I think of memory as a subjective phenomenon, as in like, I remember my childhood. You remember your childhood.
3: Yeah.
4: For a neuroscientist, a memory is something more behavioral. It's what remains after experience to change future behaviors. So the only way to measure it is to look at what an organism does as the result of having a memory. Like, I remember my childhood, so I cried or I smiled. Or yeah. Maybe if I were a mouse, it would be like, I remember that scary maze, so I'm going to go in the other direction. You know, it's easy to measure behaviors, but that definition kind of starts to break down at different scales. And, you know, in this piece, I'm looking at memory at the scale of the cell. And at the scale of the cell, we might see some teeny tiny behaviors that suggest a memory was formed. And I'll talk about those, I'm sure. But where do you draw the line between a behavior and something more subtle, like a chemical change? And there might be things happening in a cell that don't manifest as behavior, but nonetheless are part of memory formation. So, yeah, it's really complicated.
3: As many different definitions of memory as there might be, would we consider that behavioral one that neuroscientists use kind of the prevailing wisdom, like the dominant narrative about what a memory is, that it is measurable in behavior?
4: That is definitely how neuroscientists think about memory, yeah.
3: Okay.
4: I spoke to one neuroscientist, Nikolai Kukushkin, who was saying that that definition is prevalent because it is the easiest to measure and it became the standard definition for his discipline. But yeah, again, it's something that breaks down. Actually, the definition I like the best is one that a cognitive scientist I interviewed for the piece, Sam Gershman at Harvard, gave me. He basically said that memory is not a biological phenomenon. It's actually a physical one. Any physical medium that allows information to persist over time carries information about the past. So a chip in a stone is a memory, or footsteps in dirt are memories, vaccinations are memories, scars are memories. What biological systems have done, he said, is to kind of evolve to harness these physical processes that retain information and use them for their own adaptive purposes. And I mean, that's maybe a bit of a philosophical reframing, but I think it's useful and it certainly helps you get outside of that brain-centric model of memory and start thinking about it more broadly.
3: Yeah, I want to get into that philosophical side of it later in the conversation. Let's start with this idea that there is some evidence in the natural world that whether it's unicellular creatures or something else can remember things without a nervous system. So a nervous system is not a prerequisite to develop even the behavioral definition of memory. Does that sound right?
4: Yeah, totally. I mean, plenty of brainless organisms can remember. They just use different mechanisms. If you look at slime molds, they leave behind these chemical traces in their environment that help them map where they've been. And that's a form of externalized spatial memory. Ants have brains, but they do the same thing with pheromones. Bacteria, in the process of chemotaxis, as they're moving towards more favorable environments, they're constantly comparing their current and previous conditions. Effectively, that operates as memory, even if it's a different mechanism. So these are just all these ancient, more basal forms of memory that neuroscience hasn't previously considered to be part of its ken, but they certainly are everywhere in nature.
3: I love how in the story you track back to a set of experiments from curious scientists when this first started to emerge. Now, science probably for a long time had a very human-centered view of what constituted memory. So I wonder if you can tell us a little bit about some of these first curious people that examined the phenomenon of aneural memory, memory without a nervous system. I wonder if you can tell us a little bit about some of these first curious people that examined the phenomenon of aneural memory, memory without a nervous system.

0: cells in the wild. I mean, of course, that makes evolutionary sense, right? Because all eukaryotic cells trace their origins to a free living ancestor. And living systems at any scale can't learn from experience or adapt to experience without some form of memory. At any scale, remembering what happens to you is useful for survival. And nervous systems have only been around for, what, 550 million years. So plenty of living things were getting along and surviving just fine without the benefit of neurons. But it's interesting to think about the different contexts. So obviously a free living cell moves through the world. It's looking for food. It's looking for survival. Cells in our bodies are a little bit more fixed, but they also have to respond to their environment. They also have to survive in their own way. I spoke to this neuroscientist for this piece, Nikolai Kukushkin, who's at the Center for Neuroscience at NYU, and he describes what it's like to be a single cell within this warm darkness of the multicellular body. And for that cell, experience is fairly limited. It comes in the form of chemical signals, things like nutrients and salts and hormones and signaling molecules from other cells. You know, it's chemical patterns spaced in time. And each of those chemicals affects the cell at different rates and in different ways, setting off these different changes, each of which in turn affect how the cell responds to new signals. And at the level of the cell, that's what experience is. That's what memory is. It's all kind of baked into one thing.
1: I guess the question that comes up is, yes, cells have some kind of responses to their environment. What makes it a memory? What are the attributes of memory that we can start to apply to this? So you mentioned Kukushkin's work. I wonder if you could walk us through it a little bit.
0: Yeah. What is a memory is basically the overarching question I'm asking in this piece. Yeah. And I don't think I come to a conclusive answer. That's what it's all about. This sort of shifting definitions and the sociological context around these loaded but essential concepts. Kukushkin's work is a really interesting way into it, though. This is going to sound tangential, but it's not. So he spent a lot of his career as a neuroscientist working with a sea slug called Aplysia californica, which is a big old purple, gross-looking sea slug. And neuroscientists love this sea slug because it's got these really simple behaviors that you can measure pretty easily, and it's got huge neurons that you can dissect out and put in a culture, and they persist, and you can stimulate them in different ways to examine how those neural circuits work. So it's been used in a lot of studies of learning and memory, because sea slugs are capable of these basic forms of memory, like habituation and sensitization. And they also exhibit this basic property of memory called the spacing effect. And anyone who's crammed for a test, you know, only to forget everything a few days later, knows what this is like, right? You've experienced the spacing effect. Repetition boosts the strength of a memory. And the corollary to that is that it also slows down forgetting, which is a separate phenomenon called the forgetting curve. But these are phenomena that have been shown in people, in animals, in bees and fruit flies, and in sea slugs. And Kukushkin had seen that spacing effect at work in sea slugs, and he knew how to look for them. Like, he knew how to expose these sea slug neurons to different timed chemical patterns and measure how long the neurons retained information. And he wondered if the same kind of experiment could be done with non-neural cells, and if non-neural cells also exhibited this phenomenon of the spacing effect. So he did this amazing experiment where he isolated some human kidney cells and some human neuroblastoma cells, which are immature nerve cells derived from malignant tumors. And they engineered those cells to produce a glowing protein whenever a certain gene was activated, a gene called CRE, your CAMP response element, that they knew from sea slug research was involved with memory formation. And with that glowing protein in place, they were able to see when the cells formed a memory and for how long. So what they did was they exposed the cells to these precisely timed bursts of chemicals, basically imitating what quote-unquote experience is like for a cell. And what they found was that both the kidney and the nerve cells could finally differentiate between these patterns of chemicals, and they both showed the spacing effect. So when Kukushkin exposed the cells to steady bursts of chemicals for 3 minutes straight, they would activate that memory gene. It would make the cells glow, but only for a few hours. But if you deliver the same amount of chemicals as shorter bursts in time, like 10 minutes apart from each other, then the cells would glow for like an entire day. My memory was a lot stronger. So what that means is that the spacing effect, which is just a cornerstone of how memory works in people and as well as across the entire animal kingdom, is something that reaches all the way down to the cellular level. And obviously the mechanism is different in a cell. We don't quite know what it is, but the effect is the same. And that really blew my mind.
1: Yeah, that blows my mind too, because the spacing effect is something I think people, they don't know it by that name necessarily, but it's a familiar concept. It's intuitive. I'm trying to learn how to play guitar. I know if I sit down for 3 hours at a time,

0: I'm not going to get any better, but if I space it out and I do it in 20-minute or half an hour chunks, the muscle memory, everything just builds a little bit better. The idea that that would work at a cellular level is strange, but your story had kind of an adaptive explanation for it that mm-hmm. to me made a lot of sense.
1: Yeah, I mean, it's a phenomenon that is as relevant for a whole human being as it is for a cell. And it makes sense from, again, an evolutionary perspective, because regularly spaced information is evidence of a steady, consistent world. And in a steady and a consistent world, whatever you remember and learn will be useful to you for a long time. But if you live in a chaotic world where you're constantly being exposed to random, unexpected bursts of chemicals, it doesn't really make sense to remember anything for very long. And these are dynamics that are relevant to really any living thing.
0: Okay, so there's a couple of proxies at work here, right? So we're using the CRE gene activation as a proxy for learning. And then we're using the presence of the spacing effect as a hallmark of memory. So that's a bit of a proxy of memory. So there's some kind of mental semantic connections we're making to ask the question, is this cell developing a memory? So there's still room for one to argue around it. Did Kukushkin feel like this is something that people are responding to in a positive way? Or is it more like we're still a little bit on the fringes here in terms of at least using the term memory to describe the process that they were seeing experimentally?
1: I think we're still very much on the fringes.
0: Yeah.
1: It's something that like the general public is responding to very strongly. It was actually really funny. I mean, once that paper was published, I was tracking Kukushkin's responses on social media to people who were very enthusiastically saying like, so the body does keep the score, you know, and obviously these kinds of simplifications that get people really excited. It's not really exactly what we're talking about, but it was funny to watch him valiantly try to explain, well, this is more granular than that, et cetera. But yeah, it's still quite marginal, but it also comes out of this long legacy of aplysia research, which is such an unexpected evolution from sea slugs to human cells to the very foundations of memory.
0: Where do you feel like you, as a person who spent a lot of time with this subject, ended up on what it's fair to call a memory and what isn't?
1: Honestly, I feel like I'm reveling in the ambiguity of it.
0: Okay.
1: I think, again, I'm a writer, not a scientist,
0: yeah.
1: And I find ambiguity really interesting. I think it's very productive in a way, and I think it's conducive to useful interdisciplinary dialogue. Like, I think it's a good thing if neuroscientists and cognitive scientists and systems biologists and computer scientists are all looking at the same phenomena through different lenses and trying to find common ground. Also, I think the more we're able to expand our definitions, the more we realize how much we have in common with all these more quote-unquote primitive forms of life. And that gets me really jazzed, because anything that takes our human-centric worldview down a peg and brings us into conversation with the rest of the living world is probably good for us.
0: That's an interesting perspective, because it essentially says it may not matter in a scientific context whether you call it a memory or not, but in a wider social context, it actually feels really meaningful.
1: Yeah, exactly.
0: Well, this has been great, Claire. Thank you for talking through the story with us. I think everyone should go out and read it. What Can a Cell Remember? We always like to end our episodes with a recommendation from our guests. So what's exciting your imagination this week?
1: There's this YouTube channel called Journey to the Microcosmos. Are you familiar with this?
0: I'm not, but I want to hear about it.
1: It's an amazing YouTube channel of incredibly beautiful microscopic photography of the microcosmos. They actually stopped making videos recently, but they have this 24-hour streaming video called Lo-Fi Microbes to Study To. That is just an endless stream of beautiful unicellular creatures, tardigrades, blobbing around in their secret world set to ambient music. And I wrote a lot of this piece with that in another tab. And I found it very helpful and relaxing.
0: Yeah, that sounds awesome. Well, thanks again for joining us, Claire. I'm looking forward to the next time we can have you on.
1: Yeah, me too.
0: Also on Quanta this week, you can read a story about the mechanical forces involved in how cells form a living creature and the latest math related to the simplex method, which can be used to optimize multiple variables in a system. We're going to leave you today with a musical interlude brought to you by today's guest, because in addition to being an award-winning science writer, Claire L. Evans is also the singer of the Grammy-nominated pop group Yacht. This is Little Instant from their 2019 record Chain Tripping, courtesy of DFA Records.

0: you've been enjoying the Quanta podcast, please take a moment to rate the show and leave a review. We'd love to hear from you. 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I'm Quanta's editor-in-chief, Samir Patel. 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The production team is Ali Budner, Deborah J. Balthazar, Genevieve Sponsler, and Tommy Bazarian. The executive producer of PRX Productions is Jocelyn Gonzalez. 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
1: This is Bird Note. Ornithologist and poet J. Drew Lanham often writes about his experience as a black man in the outdoors, both the joy of being in nature and the racism he faces in the field. Sometimes that's led him to bird in places that others might overlook. And one time, looking for sparrows inspired a poem celebrating these little brown birds.
2: Sparrow envy. Were I the sparrow, brown-backed, skittish, and small, I would find haven in thorniest thickets, search far and wide for fields lain fallow, treasure the unkempt, worship the unmown, covet the weed-strewn row. I would slink between sedges, chip unseen from brambles, skulk deep within hedges, and desire the ditches grown wild. I would find great joy in the mist-sodden morning, sing humble pleas from the highest weeds, and plead for the gray days to stay.
1: 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I'm Mark Bramhill.
3: It's a house on a ridge. The valleys and hills stretch before me, green and undulating. Something falls on my head. It's a pod from a cotton tree. I look up and see a giant Malabar squirrel staring at me inquisitively. Behind me is a villa. It's called Isla's Ridge. And Isla is Isla Van Dam, better known as Lulu Van Dam, a Belgian woman living in the hills of Tamil Nadu in South India.
4: I came to India to retire in 99. It hasn't worked. Not at all. What a stupid idea I had. What a stupid idea.
3: Instead, she found 16 acres that had once been used to grow coffee and pepper, but had been abandoned to monkeys, squirrels, and wild Indian bison. And she built herself an English-style bungalow and a homestay. This is Sandeep Roy at Isla's Ridge. But the real story here isn't the bungalow, beautiful as it is. It's the woman who built it. Lulu Van Dam is often on the covers of magazines about design and decor. The art she's collected, her own elegantly casual sense of fashion, shirt and slacks, the beautiful bungalow open to the hills. A fairy tale life almost, but Lulu says, not quite.
4: You have to fight for things. It's not, you know, people say I'm lucky. I said, I think I've worked a lot on this.
3: She was born in India, still under British rule. Her Belgian father had a business making picture frames. She says she grew up wild.
4: So I lived like a monkey. I was a jungle, didn't go to any schooling till I was 9. I had a little tree house.
3: She was sent to England to go to boarding school, to be civilized in a way.
4: Hated study. After eight years at the boarding school, I was finally chucked out because I had a little radio this size. You're not allowed radio.
3: She ended up in Brussels and opened a shop called Santosh.
4: And it became quite an iconic shop, selling Indian clothes were very wearable by Europeans.
3: Long before it had become popular, Lulu Van Dam was marketing India to the West.
4: I think I've always been going against the tide, because you know, to sell Indian-based fashion in Belgium, which is the most difficult country in the world to sell to women, very classical.
3: She was part of the young and fashionable chic set in Belgium, but while others partied all night, she marched to a different drummer.
4: They called me the Grande Dame. 11 o'clock. Okay, friends, I'm going to bed. Goodbye. 11 o'clock, I used to sleep. Get up at 6, go fishing. Come back, everybody's still sleeping at 12. Have my breakfast. Live my life.
3: Eventually, the tide brought her back to India. She opened a cafe on a beach in Goa and somehow ended up building herself a house, but then discovered it didn't have the right permits.
4: So I demolished my own house, then sold the land afterwards for a good price.
3: Now she lives in her house on the hills, filled with the art she has collected all her life, some valuable, some not so much. A Magritte lithograph on the wall, a miniature, a large Ganesha, a crystal chandelier, a little copper shoe.
4: There's nothing expensive. There's nothing expensive, no? It's all second-hand.
3: But she says, though she loves things of beauty, she doesn't really collect anymore.
4: I have been a collector, and that has a bit stopped. I'm just happy with what I have, and I'm more interested in gardening and learning about birds.
3: She wants to go against the tide, as she has done all her life.
4: Also, it's going a bit against this life we're living now, which is all about consuming. We are pushed to consume, to buy, to eat.
3: Instead, she sits on her bed, never locks the doors of the bedroom, which open onto the hills, and relishes the simple joys of life.
4: What gives the most joy? I think the fact that I am alone. I do not count on anybody. I think I was made to live alone.
3: As always, swimming against the tide in style.

0: Would you like a cup of tea?
1: I'd love a cup of tea.
0: And a nice piece of...
1: This is Sandeep Roy in the Palani Hills.
2: Here we are. Here we are. We are anticipating... There it is. There it is.
3: You're listening to PRX Remix.
4: In the dream of radio.
2: That's the picture. You see it for yourself. There it is.
5: Charlie, you have caught probably 15 to 20 crabs here, Charlie.
6: In a little building on a pier in South Portland, Maine, there's a summer camp for middle grade kids called Fish Camp. The kids at Fish Camp spend time puttering around on the shore, picking up seaweed and crabs.
7: Is this feeder size?
5: Yeah, that's a good size for feeding our fish. Why don't you put those in the tank, but the bigger guys can go back in the ocean, okay? Good, Charlie. Thank you. Nice, fine guy.
6: And they also do art projects.
8: They're potato moon prints. And we cut out potatoes and we painted backgrounds, and so they're different moons. They're supposed to be like waning and waxing.
6: But the part of Fish Camp that's likely to stick with them is a part where they're just watching a show put on by the leaders of Fish Camp, Deb Sandler.
9: You find flounders all over the world. This flounder has its two eyes on the right side, so it's a right-sided flounder and is then a...
10: Winter flounder?
9: Winter flounder, yes.
6: And Jeff Sandler.
11: I want to tell you about a certain fish that I'm real nervous about.
6: Professionally, Jeff and Deb go by Mr. and Mrs. Fish. And in their shows, they manage to cram some real biology in.
11: Now, first I have to tell you that this is a freshwater fish. It's kind of like the major predator of lakes. It started up in Canada, and it's moved its way into our waters here in Maine. And it's like an eating machine. It can get very big, has razor-sharp teeth. And so what happens is it comes into our lakes and it starts eating things. It'll actually eat birds that land on the water.
6: And, okay, yeah, they're hammy as heck.
11: History has shown that when I say this fish's real name, it has a tendency to whip open the door behind me here and attack me. And so I'm going to try to avoid it. But it's the great northern pike. Oh, no. Oh, no. There it is. Oh, oh. God. All right. It attacked. Well, stay tuned tomorrow when Mr. Fish stages Revenge of the Pike.
6: This is The Briny, a show about our connections to the ocean. Jeff and Deb have made it their mission in life to get kids interested in marine biology, even if that means wearing silly costumes.
5: I'm an ocean guy. I was a lifeguard at Old Orchard Beach when I was younger. I had a graduate degree from Boston University, and I really wanted to return to the ocean.
12: When I got out of college with a degree in elementary education, I decided I wanted to teach outdoors. And I heard they wanted to build an aquarium in Portland. I went, oh, who should be the education director of that aquarium but me?
5: So she got hired by the executive director. I got hired by the chairman of the board. And they didn't tell each other. So we both were thrown together, both thinking we were the boss of the education director. And we realized, oh my goodness, we're stuck with this other person. And we are so different in our styles, particularly back then, that it was a little difficult for us.
12: And what happened for the two of us is as we observed the other person doing such a great job at some of the different aspects of the program, our respect for one another started to grow.
5: And we complemented each other. We both had strengths that the other one didn't. And together, we were dynamic as heck. It was really wonderful.
12: But when the kids left, oh, we went at it with one another. Why'd you do that? Why'd you do this? And back and forth we went. But the magic of our program was when we got on stage. And if ever we were arriving at a school and we were not in a good mood towards one another and we were angry, the second we got on stage and had to be in front of those kids, it was like all that had to fall behind and you had to act.
5: We would stand up there and hold up a crab and talk about a crab, and we would notice the kids that were interested in the crab would listen, but the ones in the back had no interest whatsoever. We thought, wow, it's those ones in the back we'd really like to get their attention. So what if one of us becomes a crab, and in the context of an interaction between the two of us, the crab could molt or do whatever it is we want to conceptually teach to children. So we started off with a towel for shell, and Deb made these very attractive wire clothes hanger antennas, and I sort of came out as a crab, walking sideways and backwards as crabs do, and in the middle of the discourse between the two of us, I would molt, shed my towel, my shell, and we would, and the kids would be able to visually experience how a crab molted. And we would ask them at the end of the time, how does a crab molt? And they could tell us. And we thought, you know what? We're onto something here.
12: We developed this skit called The Mystery of the Clam. Who puts the hole in the clam shell on the beach?
5: Because if you walk on the beach and you pick up shells, there are always shells that have little round holes in them. And people always wonder, who made the hole in the shell?
12: And in that, one of us would act out a crab, another, and then another creature we'd act out is the starfish, the seagull, the snail. And we'd give the kids a chance to vote on which creature do they think put the hole in the clamshell. And in the beginning, I was the sea creatures and having a great time with it, and Jeff was the narrator. And then Jeff started saying, well, I want to be the sea creatures. And so he'd do the sea creatures and I'd be the narrator. And we traded off for a while until probably after about 5 or 6 years, I became the narrator all the time and Jeff was the sea creatures. And it took a while for us to figure out our roles. But as a narrator, I'm able to interact with the kids and help get them dressed up as the sea creatures and stand at their side when this big bumbling storm is coming to wash them away, or a big bumbling fish wants to eat them.
5: But we learned that you can't let the children have speaking parts, because there are precocious children who will take over the entire show. And so now we bring them up and the child is a barnacle or a sea urchin, and they don't speak.
12: And we found that first year, our skills of working together grew. And by the end of the first year, we had already signed on to do a TV show with WGAN.
0: Now, Mr. Fish, these lines aren't there just for being pretty. These are very special lines, and they're called lateral lines. They're like radar. I mean, if I put one on the side of your body like this and one over there, if a big fish was coming, you'd be able to sense it.
10: Lateral lines help fishes sense what's coming towards them in the water?
0: That's right.
13: Geez. Way down below, where only fishes go, we'll find the place of many mysteries.
12: Which basically set us on our path.
13: We're sure to meet them all when we search for sunken treasure at the bottom of the sea.
12: I remember the day when Jeff said, you know what I'd really like to do? I'd like to travel to schools and do assemblies all over the place. And I thought, oh, wow, well, that's an interesting idea. And so we started traveling all over Maine. And then we started traveling to Massachusetts and to New Hampshire. And then we started going to the National Marine Educators Association meetings in the summertime. And when we started going there and we would do kind of a feature presentation, people from around the world saw us. Two gentlemen from Scotland, from the Royal Museum of Edinburgh, saw us and said, our teachers need to see what you're doing. Could we do the Mystery of the Clam in Scotland? Well, yeah, that's North Atlantic. Do they have clams? Yep, they do. The first day we were in Scotland, we found ourselves on a beach, and I ran down the beach 10 feet down. There was a clam with a hole in it. I went, yes, we can do this show. So within 5 years, we were just traveling nonstop.
5: We had gone to a school that we were going to do our Mystery of the Clam show, and they're filing into the auditorium, and one of the sisters, oh, wow, it's so exciting to see you again, Mr. and Mrs. Fish. We love that Mystery of the Clam show you did last year. And we went, what? They'd already seen the show we're about to do in the next 5 minutes. So in total complete panic, since they already know the Mystery of the Clam, we ran into a phys ed closet and we started just, okay, what do we have for costumes? Okay, we have X, Y, we Z. All right, I'll do it. You do this thing with the, you, I'll do this. We'll do back and forth. And we ran out on stage and we just totally killed ourselves for an hour just improvising. And at the end, the teacher said, you guys get better every single year. Well, we just about collapsed backstage.
12: In the first years of our traveling, we were doing schools basically in New England. And we would meet at exit 7 in those days at 6 o'clock in the morning. And I'd come from my house and Jeff would come from his. And we'd get in the car and we'd start driving to a school. Jeff, in those days, liked to use humor all the time, and I was not always ready for the puns at 6 o'clock in the morning, and so I had to make a pact with him that no puns until 9 o'clock, thank you, and it worked. But we would find ourselves, you know, on stage, 8:30, 9 o'clock, all over New England doing our shows, but that trip in the car from 6 to 8 together, where we would share what happened the night before, what is going on in our lives, who are we interacting with, it really developed into a great friendship.
5: It was in Japan that we were performing.
12: We were invited by the city of Portland to go on the first exchange with our sister city relationship to Shinagawa. We were booked solid, and so we had to clear 2 weeks. And we knew the first week was we were obligated to go to Shinagawa, but the second week we thought, well, we're not going to go all the way to Japan and just come back after a week. And so we had that second week, and both of us thought we were going to travel with other people. But when we got over there, what happened was everybody else had plans. So we were thrown together.
5: We rented this little house on a misty mountaintop. I looked over at Deb and I went, well, you know, I think what love really is, at least for me, is this is my best friend. This is somebody who understands me, honors me, respects me, lifts me up, and makes my life more rich than it would be if she was not in my life. And I realized, my God, that must be what love is.
12: I'm a detail person, and I like to accomplish things and get things done. I'm probably a type A, and Jeff is not. He likes to sleep a lot, and so those differences I really questioned. You know, can we make it work if we're that different? But yeah, I came back from Japan and said, you know what? I didn't think I could travel with him. I didn't think we could have a good time traveling. And in fact, we did. We had a great time. And I went, you know, maybe this could work. Maybe this is my challenge in life, is to get along with somebody like this who's so very different from me.
5: Deb and I, we worked for 9 years before we let romance really, you know, come into the equation. So I was challenged to try to convince Deb that might be a good idea.

0: there's a sea creature that I really love being, and that is the sea turtle. So as a sea turtle, I get to find the beach where I was born, walk up the beach, lay my eggs, and then I start leaving, and then they talk about how I can't stay around because it takes 60 days for them to hatch out. And so being that sea turtle, the mommy sea turtle, is just a wonderful character for me to be. And so on my 50th birthday, I decided what was I going to do and give myself a gift, and that was to go down to Georgia and go out on Wausau Island and spend a week with the sea turtles and watch the mommies crawling up the beach and watch the hatchlings and help the hatchlings get down to the beach.
1: Our number one show when we go to schools is Solving the Mystery of the Clam. So it's a natural mystery. Is it the crab, the starfish, the snail, the seagull? And I come out as those different creatures, and in the context of being grilled, we will eventually find out who makes the hole in the shell. Well, it happens to be the moon snail. Snails are predatory, and they drill holes in different things like clams. So when I'm inside that costume, it's home for me. I really become the animal, and I love that. And being the moon snail is my favorite character, but being the sea creatures has changed. I don't fish anymore. I used to fish because I put myself in the position of being the fish. Being with Deb is a joyful experience. It was the best thing that ever happened to me. We are partners in every way, and we have been blessed with a daughter who we named Coral. And we've had a very rich, fulfilling life. Everywhere we go, we're Mr. and Mrs. Fish, and people love us. And so we're going to miss Fish Camp, but we're old. We're tired. We haven't had a summer to ourselves for 39 years.
2: Skeleton into sand.
3: The Huma Huma Nuka Nuka Apua is the Hawaiian sugarfish. Oh, man.

contacted them to set up our interview. But when I watched them performing in front of the campers, it came back to me. So talking to them was kind of an odd experience, like running into an old favorite teacher at the grocery store. And when we sat down to talk, I felt this gratitude to them for figuring out how to make marine biology seem like fun to a bunch of squirmy 8-year-olds. The Briny is produced by me, Matt Frassica. The music in this episode was by Lache Swing, Blue Dot Sessions, and Poddington Bear. Thanks to Jeff and Deb Sandler, and the staff and campers of Fish Camp.

0: This is Bird Note. Ornithologist and poet J. Drew Lanham often writes about his experience as a black man in the outdoors, both the joy of being in nature and the racism he faces in the field. Sometimes that's led him to bird in places that others might overlook. And one time, looking for sparrows inspired a poem celebrating these little brown birds.
1: Sparrow envy. Were I the sparrow, brown-backed, skittish, and small, I would find haven in thorniest thickets, search far and wide for fields lain fallow, treasure the unkempt, worship the unmown, covet the weed-strewn row. I would slink between sedges, chip unseen from brambles, skulk deep within hedges, and desire the ditches grown wild. I would find great joy in the mist-sodden morning, sing humble pleas from the highest weeds, and plead for the gray days to stay.
0: 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I'm Mark Bramhill.
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6: 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I'm David Gerlach.
7: Do you think that sort of the reputation that you may have accumulated of being slightly humorless, do you think that's fair? Or?
8: No, I think it's wildly unfair, but, you know, whatever, it's not my control.
7: Mm.
8: I mean, I'm humorless when I think people are wankers. I'm not tolerant of idiots.
6: Idiots and Wankers. That's Tom York, lead singer and songwriter for the band Radiohead, and today we tackle the challenges that just about everyone faces, confronting who you are and being comfortable with yourself and your life, even if you're a huge rock star. Writer and author Brian Raftery interviewed York back in 2006. It was for a profile Brian did for Spin magazine, and the pair sat down for a couple hours in a Philadelphia hotel. York, he had a new solo album out. But then Brian asked York, who was nearing 38 at the time, how he felt about getting older. This is Blank on Blank.
8: It's a f***ing weird thing because I've always wanted to do that thing of growing old disgracefully, one way or another, And what I think is a bad idea is to say to yourself, well, you know, I wish I was 20 again, I could do all this shit again, it would be great. I hated it. I used to f***ing hate it. I used to go through really bad, bad periods. And hey, now it's no different, no.
7: Am I wrong in hearing a lot of sort of bleak themes in the lyrics?
8: I have many bleak thoughts.
7: Yeah.
8: You know, don't get me started, man. Yeah, it's one of my specialities, apparently, but I'm concerned for our future. Generally speaking.

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1: And it was me and it was this guy Tony Juniper, and we did all this sort of thing, the whole day of media.
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2: Saving the World? Yeah. Well, we've got a day.
1: And I kept saying to him, are you sure you want me to do this? You know, I'm actually kind of the last person on Earth that should be representing you at this point, because I fly around the world for my job, I don't have an electric car, I don't have solar panels on my roof yet, and I'm a musician. Mm. You know, I'm not an expert, and this is science, man. And it was a terrible day, it was horrendous.
2: Really?
1: It was horrendous, and it ended up being live on TV. Looking at this guy, John Snow.
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1: Channel 4 News in Britain, and he was like, so what are you doing personally about it? I'm like, I've been up since 7 o'clock, and I'd only had 3 hours sleep. I'm like, well, enough. And it was one of those, like, really awful TV moments where it's just silence. Like, even John Snow's ear thing is, like, completely silent. And John's like, oh. Like, oh no, why did I do this? I don't want to make records that just talk about stuff like that.
4: Yeah.
1: But to me, it's like I can't help it being part of what's going on, because you have your close life and then you have the wider things that are going on, and that's what you have to write about. What the f*** else am I going to write about?
4: Yeah.
1: I can write about how rich I'm not. I can write about how difficult it is being a rock star. Why the f*** would I do that?
4: Yeah.
1: You know, if you're a taxi driver in LA, why the f*** would you want to know about that?
4: You said you think about the world a lot. How do you sort of keep an awareness in those things and like still get up every day, you know, and still talk to your kids and make them feel good and not sort of like have it weigh down your life so much that you can't really think about anything else?
1: I have just periods like that.
4: Yeah.
1: Which means I'm probably should be sectioned, but you know, that's the way it is. But also, I'm not a pessimist. I feel positive because I have to be positive, and also I think when it comes down to it, it's all about how we should be caring for each other and how we interact and how we connect with each other, blah blah blah, hippie bollocks. And also about, how do I say this without it sounding really revolting? You have to get up every day and have love in your heart. There you go. That sounds like American. Sounds like some sort of lunatic, anyway.
5: That's Tom York on the challenge of confronting yourself and who you are. Many thanks to Brian Raftery. He's now a contributing editor to Wired magazine. Check out all of his work at brianraftery.com. Amy Drozdowska produced this Mic on Blank with me. Our sound logo is by Jeffrey Allen Jones. 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Blank on Blank is presented by the Public Radio Exchange, PRX.org. That's all for now. I'm David Gerlach. Keep listening.

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0: Nuzzy Jr.
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1: On the next Fresh Air, the WNBA is having a moment. Stars like Caitlin Clark, Asia Wilson, and Angel Reese are packing arenas. The league has new leadership, and the fight over trans athletes has pulled women's basketball into the culture wars. Sabrina Merchant of The Athletic joins us to break down where the league goes from here. Join us.
2: 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Should be very nice today, sunny, high 80, and clear overnight, low 62, sunny and breezy tomorrow, high 84. It's 1 o'clock and time for The Pulse. 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
3: From WHYY in Philadelphia, this is The Pulse. I'm Mike and Scott.
4: Touchdown, we have touchdown. Excellent zone.
3: 50 years ago, NASA's Viking mission landed two unmanned spacecraft on Mars. The goal was ambitious.
5: Is there a form of life on Mars?
3: The mission didn't seem to deliver a definitive answer on that, but the findings are now getting renewed attention.
6: Now people have gone back and looked at the Viking experiments, looked at the original data.
3: And this question about life on Mars has intrigued humans for a long time, and in the past it led to some wild speculations.
7: Before Martians were a staple of science fiction, they were thought to be science fact.
3: On today's show, the quest to explore Mars and to find signs of life on the red planet. First, the news.
8: Live from NPR News, I'm Lakshmi Singh. Vice President J.D. Vance takes the stage on night two of the Republican Party's midterm convention in Dallas. President Trump will close out the event that was organized to energize voters to help Republicans prevail in this November's contest, including for control of Congress. Trump also delivered the keynote address last night in which he promised $5,000 cash dividends to every American adult if the GOP holds on to the congressional majority. Veteran pollster and political consultant Frank Luntz spoke to NPR about the party's challenge to draw key voters who are divided over the president's performance.
9: You have to bring Trump voters who vote for Donald Trump but don't participate in other elections. You got to get them to vote, but you also have to get independents, and they've been moving further and further away, and to them, the combination of the conflict in Iran and the prices at the pump, at the grocery store, housing, healthcare, it's hard to get both people to agree.
8: A federal appeals panel has refused to allow a U.S. Postal Service plan that could disrupt mail-in voting that's underway for the midterms. NPR's Hansi Lo Wang reports the Supreme Court is expected to weigh in soon with its own ruling.
10: The ruling by a three-judge panel of the first U.S. Circuit Court of Appeals keeps the U.S. Postal Service blocked from moving ahead with its new requirements for President Trump's attempt to limit mail-in voting. Under those requirements, USPS would refuse to deliver mail-in ballots to voters in states where election officials do not turn over voter lists to the mailing agency and do not have certain barcodes on their ballot envelopes. We should note USPS is a financial supporter of NPR. A federal judge blocked the new requirements twice after finding that USPS has no authority to impose them on states. Many election experts are concerned the Postal Service is not ready to enforce these requirements after a whistleblower report claimed new USPS systems have not been properly tested and could lead to many voters not getting their mail-in ballots in time for the midterm general election or at all. Hansi Lo Wang, NPR News.
8: Tomorrow marks 25 years since terrorists hijacked and crashed two planes into the World Trade Center in New York City. Samantha Max of WNYC has been following up with New Yorkers who WNYC reporters interviewed at the time.
11: On September 11, 2001, Joshua Raskin was a middle school social studies teacher. He told a WNYC reporter at the time that when school let out, he rode his bike south until he found a volunteer center.
12: I just wanted to help. I live in this city and I couldn't stand not being a part of this.
11: For days, Raskin helped with the recovery efforts. 25 years later, he still has a New York Knicks duffel bag filled with mementos from that time.
13: I was a school teacher. I didn't have an actual credential to be helpful, but I thought of myself as someone that was good at counseling people and good at crisis management, and I just figured I could have a role in this.
11: Raskin says he wanted to help his city heal.
8: That's Samantha Max reporting. It's NPR News. Today marks a year since conservative activist Charlie Kirk was assassinated during a Utah Valley University appearance. Turning Point USA says it plans to hold a memorial at UVU tonight. Global oil prices are pushing higher, up roughly 5.5% and above $106 a barrel. Oil shipment disruptions linked to the U.S. war with Iran affect how much people in the U.S. are paying for gasoline. AAA says today's national average is $4.28 for a gallon of regular gas. Today, the British Museum debuts what it expects to be its most popular exhibition ever. It's the Bayeux Tapestry. That's an 11th century piece of embroidery depicting gory scenes from the Battle of Hastings in the year 1066. Here's NPR's Lauren Frayer.
14: It's a nearly 230-foot piece of embroidery, bright colors on linen, showing horsemen in battle, royal banquets, and mythical beasts at the start of the Norman conquest, when William the Conqueror invaded from France and killed England's King Harold with an arrow through his eye. That battle in Hastings, England, changed this country's ethnic makeup. King Charles is a descendant of the victors. The tapestry was sewn in England but taken to France in the late 11th century, where it's been ever since, surviving the French Revolution, Napoleon, and the Nazis. After transport to London this summer by a refrigerated shock absorber truck, it's on loan, the centerpiece of a sold-out 10-month exhibition on British soil for the first time in more than 900 years. Lauren Fryer, NPR News, London.
8: This is NPR News.
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3: This is The Pulse, stories about the people and places at the heart of health and science. I'm Mike and Scott.
17: 66 feet, 73 feet per second.
3: The mood at the NASA Jet Propulsion Laboratory went from nervous to cheerful on July 20th, 1976. Viking 1, an unmanned mission, landed on Mars. The first craft to successfully arrive on the red planet.
18: So the landing itself was really cool. Of course, I'm a kid, right? I wanted to touch Mars. I didn't want to miss a thing.
3: Rachel Tillman was 10 at the time. Her dad, James Tillman, was a scientist and engineer working on the Viking team. Hyped up on lollipops and excitement, she anxiously waited for what was supposed to happen next. Viking 1 sending pictures of Mars back to Earth.
18: But the images themselves took forever to actually come in, because it's one pixel at a time.
3: With 1970s transfer speeds, little by little, a grainy black and white image was forming.
18: Drawing itself on this old CRT.
3: A bulky old school display monitor. Everybody, scientists, engineers, their families and kids, all craning their necks.
18: And nobody knew what we were looking at until we had a fairly large data set of pixels before we could even tell what anything was. And so we're all going, what is that? What does it look like?
3: Finally, they could make out something recognizable. And somebody yelled out,
18: it's a rock!
3: The images quickly became major news.
19: Man's age-old dream of a close-up look at what it's like on another planet and of searching for life there today became a reality. And what a reality. Viking 1 soft-landed perfectly on the Martian surface and immediately began sending back photographs so spectacular, even project scientists were amazed.
18: It was magical.
3: Mars has long intrigued humans. Looking up at this reddish dot in the night sky millions of miles away, from staring at it with the naked eye or with early telescopes to landing rovers there and exploring the landscape, the thing we've always wanted to know is who or what is there. On this episode, the search for life on Mars, audacious missions, complicated machinery, and conversations with Martians. To get started, let's hear more about the Viking mission, which landed on Mars 50 years ago. Viking 1 got there on July 20th, 1976, becoming the first spacecraft to successfully land on the Red Planet. Its twin, Viking 2, arrived a few weeks later on September 3rd. It was an incredible accomplishment. The landing, the images, there was a lot of hype around this mission, and the goal was ambitious.
5: Is there a form of life on Mars?
3: But when the mission didn't seem to deliver a clear answer on that, Rachel Tillman says,
18: people stopped paying attention.
3: But now there is new momentum around this mission. Reporter Liz Tong tracked down some of the Viking team members, and she learned there is a push to reevaluate the mission's scientific findings. Here's Liz.
20: Rachel Tillman was also there when Viking 1 lifted off.
18: We were at Cape Canaveral. I was 10 years old when we launched. And so it was this, you know, rocket with a plume that was super cool.
20: With her dad, James, being part of the team, Rachel had a front row seat to everything, including at the Holiday Inn, where a bunch of NASA employees and their families were staying prior to the launch.
18: One of the fun things that I remember was that Carl Sagan, Jerry Sofen would sit by the pool at our hotel and do talks about the mission.
20: Jerry Sofen was the project scientist for Viking. And Carl Sagan, the legendary astronomer and science writer, was known as the mission's resident philosopher. He was also one of the people who pushed for a thorough investigation into the possibility of life on Mars. Mars seemed like an exciting next destination for space exploration.
6: NASA had just landed two humans on the surface of the moon, and NASA was looking, what do we do next?
20: Joel Levine started his decades-long career at NASA working on Viking. He's now a research professor at William and Mary College.
6: The next big step was a soft landing on Mars. And the major scientific problem to be attempted is there life on Mars today, or was there life on Mars in the past?
20: Photos captured during the earlier Mariner missions revealed ice caps on the surface of Mars, which offered some insights into what the planet might have looked like in the past. And exploring the Red Planet could perhaps provide clues about our own fate here on Earth.
6: We know that 4.6 billion, with a B, years ago, when the solar system was formed, Mars was very similar to Earth. Mars was covered by an ocean. Mars had rivers. Mars had lakes. And Mars had a thick atmosphere. Something happened on Mars that we don't fully understand that transformed Mars from an Earth-like planet to the Mars of today. And the question is, what happened? And more important, does it tell us something about the future of the Earth, how the Earth may evolve?
20: Two unmanned probes, Viking 1 and Viking 2, would try and answer these big questions. The two spacecraft were identical. Each was about the size of a small car with an arm for digging up soil. They would take the nearly year-long trip to Mars and then have around 90 days to gather data and conduct experiments. But first, they had to land. Rachel Tillman says that was a major challenge. Despite the images from the Mariner missions, there were so many unknowns.
18: We did not know what the surface was like physically. So we didn't know if it was sandy or if it was a fine powdery dust surface that you could sink into for 3 or 4 feet.
20: Rachel is an aerospace historian and founder of the Viking Mars Missions Education and Preservation Project.
18: We didn't even know how large the rocks were on the surface because we couldn't get a high enough fidelity image of the surface to know, are we going to hit giant boulders when we land? So we knew very, very little.
20: It was one massive challenge after another, like having to create the very first autonomous descent vehicle with extremely limited memory and computing power, figuring out how to descend in Mars's incredibly thin atmosphere, having to find a new landing spot at the last minute when they realized their original choice was filled with boulders and rough terrain. But finally, on July 20th, 1976, Viking 1 landed. It sent back, pixel by pixel, stunning images of Mars. And then it got to work. Over the following days and weeks, Viking 1 carried out a series of experiments using first-of-their-kind instruments developed specifically for the mission. There were analyses of the soil and climate, but maybe the most highly anticipated experiment was the first one designed to test for microbial life in Mars's soil, the labeled release experiment.
6: And they scooped up some sample of soil and put in a sterilized chamber that was connected to a whole series of measurement devices and brought it into the spacecraft and gave it some food.
20: The food was a nutrient solution containing radioactive carbon-14. And the idea was, if there were living organisms in the soil, they would eat the food, metabolize the nutrients, and then release byproduct gases, which would be radioactive and which sensors could detect.
6: And sure enough, that's what the labeled release experiments measured. They began measuring radioactive carbon dioxide in the chamber.
20: Both Viking landers performed the labeled release experiment multiple times, and each one delivered the same result, radioactive CO2, or in other words, evidence of life. It was an absolutely momentous finding, or at least it could have been. But there was another experiment also designed to test for signs of life, the gas chromatograph mass spectrometer experiment. It involved a series of complicated steps, like heating the soil to very high temperatures that were designed to detect organic molecules. And that experiment came up empty.
6: The results were not consistent with biological activity, and the project scientist, Gerald Soffen, used this experiment and its negative results and said, look, if we can't find organic material on the surface of Mars, there can't be life. And even though the labeled experiment gave evidence of what we thought was microbial life, without the presence of organics detected by the gas chromatograph mass spectrometer, there could be no life on Mars.
20: It was a disappointing finding, one that Rachel says she believes hurt Viking's reputation and its ultimate legacy.
18: That was very difficult for them and for the mission itself, because with that announcement, a lot of the attention was then off of Viking altogether. People stopped paying attention. And that meant that all of the other data that was still being gathered was really not given the limelight, was not given the attention that it deserved. In addition, it created what a lot of people considered a black eye for NASA. And the Viking mission itself has been badmouthed by scientists and engineers all across the globe, including NASA employees, because they said it failed to find life, which is not accurate.
20: She says in the wake of this perceived failure, the mission was largely swept under the rug. However, not everyone agrees with the conclusion that Viking did not find signs of life.
0: The story is, as it's actually reported, was that the GCMS, as we abbreviate it, did not find organics in the soil, but in fact, it did.
20: This is Steve Benner. He's an astrobiologist who's been looking into the results of Viking since 1999. And at first, he just accepted that the results had come back as negative. But then he started to review the original Viking logs. And he argues that Viking actually did discover organics on Mars. He says the instruments used to look for organic molecules just weren't sensitive enough to detect the tiny number of microbes that would have been present in a resource-starved environment like Mars. As we have seen by using those instruments in other similar environments like deserts. Steve has been making this argument for years without much success. He even published a paper in 2000 hypothesizing that there was some substance in Martian soil that was slowly oxidizing the organic materials, thereby making them undetectable to Viking's instruments. And around 20 years later, he appeared to be proven right after another mission discovered the presence of a chemical compound called perchlorate on Mars. Here's Joel.
6: That very highly chemically reactive material could have very easily destroyed organic materials in the soil. Now people have gone back and looked at the Viking experiments, looked at the original data, but now we know about perchlorates and what happens when they're heated up. And it destroys organics.
20: So, if all of this is true, why didn't other scientists, besides Steve and a handful of others, make the same connection?
0: Okay, well, no one wants to make predictions about life on Mars, which might be proved wrong by later evidence. Scientific reputations could be too easily damaged in the process.
20: Steve says that actually happened to one of Viking's members. Gil Levin, the principal investigator of Viking's labeled release experiment.
0: Gil was marginalized. He was actually regarded as a crackpot by the community, even though he's no crackpot. And at the end of the day, he's probably going to be proven right, or at least at this moment, he is proven right by the preponderance of evidence.
20: Gil tried for years to revive investigations into life on Mars. But it felt like the whole question had become tainted.
0: That was sort of forbidden because everybody thought that the Viking mission had been a failure, and therefore you shouldn't be looking for extant life, but looking for past life.
20: Almost 20 years went by after Viking, before the next Mars mission, and attempts to replicate the experiments just weren't a priority. Although, just a few months ago, it was announced that the Perseverance, a rover that's been exploring Mars since 2021, had discovered a potential biosignature in some Martian mudstone, which NASA has called, quote, the closest we have ever come to discovering life on Mars. It's an ongoing discussion that's been breathing new life into the legacy of Viking. In fact, Steve is working on a book about the mission and its findings. But if you ask the people who worked on the mission, its legacy extends far beyond the question of discovering evidence of life. Here's Joel.
6: From an engineering perspective, the legacy of Viking is the ingenuity and expertise of the American engineer. And basically, Viking rewrote the book about Mars.
20: As for Rachel, she summarizes Viking's legacy this way.
18: Viking was the Apollo of Mars. Viking made discoveries such as water ice on Mars, such as the first possible indicators of biologic organics, and all of the firsts to enable us to land on Mars for future generations, all in one mission. It was foundational and laid the groundwork for both engineering and science that is still being used today for Mars missions.
3: That story was reported by Liz Tung. Coming up, in the early 20th century, Mars mania swept the country, and many people were convinced that Martians were real.
7: Before Martians were a staple of science fiction, they were thought to be science fact.
3: That's next on The Pulse.
1: On Bruce Hornsby's new album, Indigo Park, the 71-year-old luminary sings about aging and looks back at his remarkable life. He talks about his thought process when he had a hard time recalling specific memories.
21: Note to self, relax and let it come. It will come. It may not, but most likely it'll come.
1: A conversation with Bruce Hornsby on the next World Cafe.
2: 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The evening includes an opportunity to meet Thora, an American bald eagle, and other rescued raptors. 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Good afternoon. It will be sunny today, high 80. Overnight clear, low 62. Sunny for tomorrow, breezy as well, high 84. Mostly sunny on Saturday, high 75. We'll have some scattered storms on Sunday, high again around 75. Another chance for rain and thunderstorms Monday, partly sunny. Other than that, high 78. 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
3: This is The Pulse. I'm Mike and Scott. We're talking about Mars. People have been wondering about life on Mars for a long time. And more than 100 years ago, many were absolutely convinced that the planet was inhabited. Picture New York City in the early 1900s. It's a growing metropolis, bustling with activity. Automobiles are entering the scene, now sharing the road with horse-drawn carriages and trolleys. The subway has begun to transport people to their destinations at record speeds. Technology is changing everything, from architecture to communication and work. The city is illuminated at night and never sleeps. And people are obsessed with a civilization far, far away, one that is way more sophisticated than their own.
7: These superior beings, these moral beings that were probably looking down on Earth, watching our every movement.
3: Not angels, but Martians. Astronomers are observing Mars with their telescopes, and they put forth an idea that's taken off like wildfire.
7: That Mars was home to an advanced civilization.
3: That's science writer David Barron.
7: Before Martians were a staple of science fiction, they were thought to be science fact.
3: Prominent members of the scientific community at the time say they've seen evidence that Martians are incredible architects who've built a system of canals.
7: Not shipping canals, but irrigation canals.
3: To tap into the planet's polar ice caps, the only water source left on Mars. And an astronomer named Percival Lowell spreads this explanation to anybody who will listen.
4: Punctilious in their precision, they outdo in method all attempts of freehand drawing to copy them.
3: The idea that there are intelligent beings on Mars captures people's imagination. Socialites host Mars parties, there are songs and dances about Martians. A famous medium claims she has traveled to Mars during one of her trances.
7: Seeing these beautiful cities, and the Martians themselves, she claimed, were the most handsome beings.
3: In 1906, the New York Times proclaims in a bold headline, "There is life on planet Mars."
7: In 1907, the Wall Street Journal at the end of the year said the most important finding of the year was the proof of intelligent life on Mars.
3: How did this happen? How did people become convinced that there was not just life on Mars, but a whole advanced civilization? David writes about this wild ride in his book, The Martians, the true story of an alien craze that captured turn-of-the-century America. We're used to seeing high-resolution images of Mars coming our way directly from NASA's rovers on the surface of the planet. Pictures that often look like they were taken in the American Southwest, a beautiful and sparse rocky landscape of desert, canyons, and mountains. But at the turn of the 20th century, David Barron says, all people had were really blurry images.
7: All we knew about Mars was what we could see through Earth-bound telescopes from a distance of at least 35 million miles away.
3: 35 million miles when Mars is closest to Earth, but usually 140 million miles on average.
7: And looking through even a large telescope, Mars was just this fuzzy little disk in the sky that would go in and out of focus. because of the Earth's atmosphere. The Earth's atmosphere distorts what you see through it. And so it was very hard to get a really clear image.
3: The telescopes astronomers had were advanced at the time, much better than gazing out into space with the naked eye. But David says using them was still challenging.
7: And often you would have to stare at Mars for minutes, even hours, to get a few glimpses of clarity. And so you're really looking at the very limit of perception. And at that limit of perception, the eye can play tricks on the brain.
3: Astronomers could see polar ice caps, and they were trying to make out other features. Among them was Italian astronomer Giovanni Schiaparelli.
7: And it was Schiaparelli who saw not only what looked like continents and oceans on Mars, which other people had seen, but he started to notice this network of weird straight lines on Mars that he assumed were waterways. And so he called them canali, which in Italian means channels. And he meant them, you know, like the English channel, these kind of narrow natural waterways. But the word, when it was translated to English, was mistranslated into canals. And so as early as 1877, people started to joke about the idea that there were these canals on Mars. But it was all just, it really was a joke at the time.
3: But then an American astronomer, Percival Lowell, became captivated by this idea that there were canals on Mars.
7: Not shipping canals, but irrigation canals. And he came up with this whole elaborate theory that the Martians were creating this elaborate irrigation network to survive on a planet that was running out of water.
3: So let's get into the backstory of Percival Lowell. How did he get obsessed with Mars?
7: Well, Percival Lowell was a man who was highly educated, highly eloquent, and very, very rich. He came from one of the wealthiest families in New England, the Lowell family, that had made its fortune in textiles. So he was born into wealth. He was educated at Harvard. He always was interested in science. He took some science courses while he was an undergraduate. But when he graduated, he spent the first couple of decades of his adulthood as a writer. But when he, around the time he turned 40, he decided to go back to his interest in the sciences and in astronomy. And he was inspired by reading the book of a French astronomer named Camille Flammarion. Flammarion was very much a believer that Mars was inhabited by intelligent beings. And when Lowell read a book by Flammarion, he thought this was the big scientific issue of the day that he wanted to study. And so Lowell, using his own fortune, founded the Lowell Observatory in Flagstaff, Arizona, which is still there today. He placed it on a hill that he called Mars Hill, and he then started the most extensive study of Mars that had ever been done.
3: Part of his plan was to get better images of what they were seeing through their telescopes, actual photographs.
7: And they were hailed at the time as a real revelation. But if you look at them today, they're these tiny little fuzzy images. The photographs of Mars that the Lowell Observatory took were a quarter inch across. They were like the buttons on a shirt. That's how big they were. If they were enlarged any more than that, they would be much too grainy. But those tiny little photographs did show features on Mars, and Lowell convinced himself, and he was able to convince the public, that they showed the fine canals as well.
3: Lowell started to write flowing narratives about Mars.
4: Young Martians must be born mathematicians to never outgrow the faculty. The system betrays a wonderful unity of purpose, for it girdles the planet from pole to pole.
7: He was going to make a name for himself as a scientist, and he began proselytizing. He would give speeches. He wrote best-selling books about Mars and the Martians, and he was dead set on proving that he was right.
3: And over time, the narrative started to catch on.
7: Even before Lowell came along, there were reports in the press of supposed signals being sent from Mars toward the Earth. In 1892, that was a year when Mars came especially close to Earth, and there were astronomers at many observatories watching Mars. And they noted these strange lights on Mars, particularly a triangle of lights on Mars, that the press then just took off and suggested this was some sort of signal that the Martians were sending to Earth. And this idea that there were signals being sent earthward was something that was repeated time and time again. And it really took off after, in 1899, Nikola Tesla, the genius inventor who was largely responsible for the way we generate and distribute electrical power. But Nikola Tesla in 1899 was becoming interested in the wireless transmission of electricity, that is what we now know as radio, but it was still in its infancy back then. And he set up a laboratory in Colorado Springs to try to study how electricity is transmitted through the atmosphere. And one night, listening to just the sounds of nature, because this is, again, before there was an actual radio, but you could listen to, say, distant lightning would cause his radio receiver to click. He started to notice these very strange signals. It was like coming in triplets, this click, click, click, click, click, click, repeating over and over. And Tesla, who knew about Percival Lowell's theory of Mars, convinced himself that this was the Martians trying to signal the Earth. And
9: because what else could it be, right?
7: Well, right. Well, he actually thought it may be coming from Venus, too.
9: Oh.
7: But he decided it probably was the Martians. And when he announced this to the public, it just took off. I mean, it made headlines all around the world. And that really pushed the Mars craze to the point where the Martians just totally invaded popular culture.
3: H.G. Wells published The War of the Worlds, a science fiction novel about a Martian invasion. The play, A Message from Mars, opened on Broadway. People danced to a popular song called A Signal from Mars.
9: And how did people picture the Martians? You know, when there were dinner parties where really wealthy people would have a Martian appear, probably an actor. But what kind of costumes would they wear?
7: Right. Well, so, you know, the idea of the Martians at the time fits in a lot of ways with the stereotypical alien that we see today. So the Martians were thought to have, they were kind of tall and skinny, with really big eyes and a big head and a broad chest. And that all came out of speculation about how a creature would evolve in the Martian environment. So, for instance, Mars is smaller than the Earth. There's less gravity. And paradoxically, a smaller planet, you would think, would actually allow for creatures to grow taller. Because since the force of gravity is less, a creature can grow taller without its weight crushing its musculature and bones and so forth. So the Martians are thought to be tall and skinny. Mars is farther from the sun than the Earth is, so daylight is dim on Mars. Well, that meant that the Martians must have big eyes to take in more daylight so that they could see well. Mars was known to have a very thin atmosphere. So, well, the Martians must have really big lungs, which gives them big chests. And the idea about these kind of big bald heads that you often see on aliens and was seen on the Martians was because of this idea that the Martians were thought to be far in advance of us evolutionarily. In fact, it was thought that the Martians were what we might become millions of years down the line. And if we evolved from some ape ancestors that were very hairy and had small heads, and we now have lost much of our hair and have bigger heads, well, if you project that forward, the Martians were thought to have big bald heads. And so that all was speculation that came out of what we thought the Martian environment was like and how it was that the Martians evolved.
9: And what was the reaction of the public? Did they see the Martians as potentially friendly visitors who might come to Earth at some point? Was there any fear that they might wish us harm?
7: Well, it's really interesting because before I started researching my book, I would have assumed that people were afraid of the Martians because one of the best known pieces of literature to come out of that era was H.G. Wells' science fiction classic, The War of the Worlds, which is, of course, about the Martians coming to Earth and trying to conquer the Earth. But that was by far the exception. The vast, vast majority of the public, and what was written at the time, suggested that the Martians were not intent on conquering the Earth, but rather that the Martians were these moral, peaceful beings that we should emulate. Part of Percival Lowell's theory was that the Martians must have evolved beyond war, because here they were living on a planet that was running out of water, and the only way they could survive was to tap the meltwater from the polar ice caps to bring the water down to their cities and their farms. And that meant that in order to survive, there couldn't be warring nation states. There, everyone was pulling together as a planet in order to get by. There was a sense that the Martians were almost our guardian angels, that here they were, these superior beings, these moral beings that were probably looking down on Earth, watching our every movement. And when there were attempts again to try to get in touch with Mars, to, for instance, for Tesla to send radio signals back to Mars, there was great hope that the Martians could answer our most existential questions. I mean, there was this newspaper article that was printed in a lot of papers around that time that listed the questions we hoped the Martians might answer. And they weren't questions like, how do you build a canal, or how do you build an airplane, which the Wright brothers were working on right there, right around that time. It was, what is the meaning of life? What happens after we die? How can we ease human suffering? These were the questions that people wanted to ask the Martians. And so the Martians were becoming not only guardian angels, but they were sort of becoming stand-ins for God at a time when science had so undermined traditional religion. You know, Darwin and Newton and Galileo. For a long time, science seemed to be undermining faith that there was someone out there looking after us. And here, Percival Lowell gave the public what it was missing, which was a sense that maybe we're not alone. Maybe there's someone out there who can take care of us. And I think that explains a lot of why the idea of the Martians, the belief in the Martians, took off, because they filled a real human need at that time.
9: Yeah, I was thinking about what was happening at the time. There were all these incredible advances, really pushing humankind into a new era of possibility, of technology, of infrastructure. And at the same time, there was a lot of human suffering and a lot of inequality, a lot of strife, emerging labor disputes, all kinds of very, very difficult issues that everybody had to grapple with. And it kind of makes sense that people were looking for some guidance on who can help us navigate this new world.
7: Right. I mean, life was changing so fast. I mean, imagine being alive at the turn of the last century, where the modern bicycle came along in the early 1890s. That was soon followed by the automobile. And by the end of the first decade of the 1900s, the Wright brothers had really perfected their airplane. So we went from bicycles to automobiles to flying in like a decade and a half. And skyscrapers were being built to heights never seen before. You had radio. We could communicate through the air, over the ocean. X-rays were new. We could actually peer inside the body. It was a time when just anything seemed possible. But at the same time, as you say, socially, there was a lot of inequality, there was a lot of suffering, there was labor strife, and so there was a feeling of excitement but also trepidation about the future. And so the idea was, well, maybe the Martians can teach us, since they're so far ahead of us, was the thought, evolutionarily, they can teach us how to move into this next stage of evolution.
9: So when do you think peak Mars craze hit?
7: That really was like 1908, 1909. It was at that point that the serious press, the New York Times, the Wall Street Journal, had pretty much proclaimed that Percival Lowell was right, that the canals were there and the Martians were probably there. And there was talk of trying to communicate back. There was an astronomer who was planning to fly a balloon to very high altitude, where he hoped to bring a radio receiver to pick up more signals from Mars. But it was in 1909 that things really started to fall apart. And 1909 was another one of those years, again, this happens every 26 months, when Mars comes especially close to Earth. And that's when astronomers have their best opportunity to train their telescopes on the planet and to see what's there. And there was an astronomer in France named Eugène Michel Antoniadi, who in his early days believed in the canals. He had, in fact, made extensive maps of the canals of Mars. But over time, he started to question whether what he saw was real or maybe an optical illusion. And in 1909, he had the opportunity to study Mars through the largest telescope in Europe. And on one of the nights when Mars was especially close to Earth, the conditions were just absolutely perfect. The air above Paris was absolutely still, and it enabled him to get a very, very clear view of the planet. And again, here's a guy who had seen the canals, who had mapped the canals, and when he started to look on that night for the canals, they weren't there. And so Antoniadi became Percival Lowell's nemesis. He had seen the truth, and it was he felt it was his responsibility to tell the world what he had seen. And around that same time, there were even bigger telescopes in the United States now taking photographs of Mars that were better than the photographs that Lowell had taken, that also seemed to show that, you know, the canals just weren't there. And so by 1910, pretty much the astronomical consensus was the canals didn't exist. But still, Lowell had had such an influence on the public that it took decades for the idea of the Martian canals to really fade away. It just became so ingrained in the popular culture.
9: And what happened to Lowell as this thinking on Mars started to change?
7: Well, Lowell, he just could not accept that he was wrong. I mean, he would not entertain the possibility that the lines weren't there. And he just dug his heels in more and more and would ridicule those who were ridiculing him. And he really became delusional in those later years.
9: Percival Lowell died from a stroke in 1916. He was 61 years old. He's buried in a mausoleum on Mars Hill at the Lowell Observatory in Flagstaff, Arizona, where astronomers continue to do research work. What do you hope we will learn about Mars in our lifetimes?
7: I hope that we will learn if there's life there, first of all. We now know that Mars, early in its history, was very Earth-like. There was flowing water on Mars. It had a much thicker atmosphere. It certainly looks like it was habitable, if not inhabited. And it's quite possible if there was life, and we're probably talking about microbes, we're not talking about giraffes, but if there were microbes on Mars back then, it's quite possible there still are microbes living underground today. NASA's Perseverance rover, which is up there right now, has been collecting samples of rock that look like they might help answer the question about if there is or was life on Mars. It's been collecting those samples for hopefully eventual return to Earth to be studied. And I hope within my lifetime we'll get to see what's there.
9: That's science writer David Barron, author of The Martians, the true story of an alien craze that captured turn-of-the-century America. Coming up, two active rovers are driving around on Mars at the moment doing research, Perseverance and Curiosity. But how do you repair these complicated machines when they are so far away?
10: Because we can't touch the hardware on Mars, a lot of what's available to us in terms of fixing it is in software or in the procedures that we ourselves follow. So you'll see a lot of fixes to very mechanical problems are to use that instrument differently.
9: That's next on The Pulse.

0: 9/11 made one woman a widow, she sprang into action.
1: I remember thinking, if the U.S. invades Afghanistan, which of course they were going to, there were going to be more widows and more people just like me. And I remember thinking, who's going to support them?
0: How that launched a nonprofit to provide Afghan women with job training. That's next time on The World.
2: That's this afternoon at 3 on Siouxland Public Media. We'll also take a look at Siouxland Public Media News. Coming up next at 2 o'clock, it's Fresh Air and National Native News. Sioux City Community Theater presents the Tony Award-winning Ken Ludwig comedy Lend Me a Tenor, opening tomorrow and running through September 20th. The play revolves around the chaos that ensues when a famous opera tenor arrives at a hotel before a big performance. It features mistaken identities, fast-paced dialogue, physical comedy, romantic entanglements, and the pressures in the world of opera. Information at scctheater.org. It will be sunny today, high 80. Then tonight, clear, low 62. Sunny tomorrow, but breezy. Winds around 30 miles an hour, high 84. The pulse continues.

0: that the people who are conducting the experiments are millions of miles away, and that distance can really become an issue when something goes wrong. How do engineers fix the rovers when problems occur? Reporter Alan Yu looked into it.
1: One of Curiosity's key features is a drill that can collect samples of Martian rocks to see, for instance, if Mars has chemicals that could point to signs of life. These are results that people here on Earth are very interested in.
2: Well, NASA says the rover Curiosity's made another big discovery up on planet Mars. It has found molecules of water in the soil.
3: The Mars rover Curiosity found water in the very first sample it took on the planet's surface.
4: Evidence in the rocks from Curiosity is literally unassailable.
1: All those results come from the drill taking rock samples to send to the science instruments. But in 2016, the drill stopped working. Megan Lin is a mechanical engineer, and back then she was working for NASA as a deputy project manager for Curiosity.
5: Some of the hardest things to troubleshoot on the rover are problems that are intermittent, meaning they don't happen all of the times, they just sort of pop up randomly.
1: This was one of those problems. To understand the problem, first you need to know how the drill works. The drill has a drill bit that makes holes that are a little smaller than a dime. And it has two prongs that hold the rock, or whatever it is Curiosity is drilling into, to keep it steady.
5: If you were going to drill something here on Earth, say you have a block of wood, you would hold the block of wood or clamp it to the table, and then push your hand down on the drill while it was drilling to be able to create that force that goes down in. Those prong preload tips are what the rover uses on the end of its arm to hold that rock down and hold it steady. And now you've created a nice stable workspace. It's almost like a drill press.
1: And because of this design, Curiosity also needs a feed mechanism to poke the drill bit out. There were some occasional problems with the feed mechanism getting stuck.
5: So that was a hard one to recreate here on Earth, because we could either have a working brake that opened and allowed us to move, or a fully closed brake. But it was hard to simulate something that was partial like that.
1: And all Megan and her colleagues could do is test different commands using a rover on Earth and send those commands to Curiosity to see what happens.
5: Because of the time delay, if we were to send a command to the rover, it could take anywhere from 2 minutes to 20 minutes to get that command there for the rover to execute it, and then another 2 to 20 minutes to get that command back. And it all depends on where Earth and Mars are in their cycles around the sun.
1: They work around that by sending a whole day's worth of activity to Curiosity at once, so they don't have to spend big chunks of time just waiting for commands to go through. So, the fixes. They tried powering up the different motors that make the drill work to try to isolate the problem. Megan and her team spent months testing and trying again and again. And this meant months without any drilling or soil samples. Finally, they managed to get the drill to poke out again. But it still does not go in and out smoothly like it is supposed to. And they made a decision. If the drill is going to be stuck in one position, it would be better to have the drill stuck poking out, rather than stuck inside.
5: When the drill's all the way in, the drill bit can't touch a rock. It's kind of hidden.
1: The engineers tested the drill and it still works. But there are two more problems. One, in this new position, it no longer has the two hands to hold whatever it's drilling steady.
5: Flexibility in this case is the bad side of things, because now your drill bit can move around on the rock a little bit, which can cause problems for robotic control.
1: Now it's like holding a drill with one hand. It can dangle and move around a little bit. It's not ideal, but this does mean Curiosity can drill and collect rock samples again. And this is how the drill works today. The other problem is about getting the rock samples out of the drill. The original design had a funnel and a sieve called the Chimera system to send the rock samples into the science instruments for testing, but that relied on the drill being able to move in and out. Emily Lakdawala wrote a book about the design and engineering of Curiosity.

0: And she explains it like this.
1: Because the drill feed is now extended all the way out all the time, that funnel isn't lined up with Chimera anymore. And so the whole Chimera system is useless. It doesn't get used anymore. You can't portion out material. You can't sieve it. You can't deliver a fine portion or a coarse portion or any of those things.
0: The engineers did a lot of testing, and they landed on a solution. They could make the drill spin backwards to shake the samples out of the drill and into the science instruments.
1: It's not as accurate as it used to be. They'll get big chunks in with a small chunks. They can't ever truly know if they've delivered what they hope they do. They can't ever know beforehand how much material is actually stored inside the drill chamber. So there's a lot more uncertainty with the solution, but it is still enabling the rover to use its science instruments and to continue its science mission. It's better than nothing.
0: It took the engineers more than a year to come up with all that. Megan Lin again.
2: Because we can't touch the hardware on Mars, a lot of what's available to us in terms of fixing it is in software or in the procedures that we ourselves follow. So you'll see a lot of fixes to very mechanical problems are to use that instrument differently.
0: So it's less a repair and more like how can the engineers and scientists work around the problem to still do the science they want to do in a different way. And this is how engineers can fix problems with Curiosity at a distance. The hardware on Curiosity is more powerful than it really needs to be, just so it has some slack for engineers to draw on. For example, it has two computer systems when it could get by with just one. And having a second computer has proven useful.
2: Anytime you want to upload new flight software to your rover, you kind of want to have that capability of having two computers, because otherwise it's akin to doing brain surgery on yourself while you're still awake. It's really nice for a computer when you can kind of put it to sleep and do a full shutdown and upload your new flight software and test it out without that being your main brain that's operating.
0: The other bit of slack that engineers can draw on is their creativity. How can they use the existing equipment and the Martian environment to their advantage? This is a lot of work to put into fixing one drill, but right now, these rovers are all we have on the surface of Mars. Emily Lakdawala again.
1: The rovers are like extensions of ourselves. It's almost like another set of senses or an extension of your body into a place that humans can't ordinarily go.
0: Curiosity was supposed to last on Mars for 2 years, but thanks to the redundant designs and the engineers on Earth working on problems, it's now been there for well over a decade.
3: That story was reported by Alan Yu. That's our show for this week. The Pulse is a production of WHYY in Philadelphia. You can find us wherever you get your podcasts. Our health and science reporters are Alan Yu and Liz Tong. Charlie Kyer is our engineer. Our producers are Nicole Curry and Lindsay Lazarski. I'm Mike and Scott. Thank you for listening.
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5: The group Sing for Hope puts pianos in public spaces for anyone to enjoy. 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
7: 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Backed by popular demand, new stage players present the Tony Award-winning musical Come From Away Reprise, with performances running tomorrow through Monday at the New Stage Players Performing Arts Center in South Sioux City. This fast-paced ensemble production proved to be an audience favorite in June, so additional performances were added. Friday and Saturday will feature two shows per evening. Information at newstageplayers.org. It will be sunny the rest of today, high 80. And tonight's skies stay clear, low 62. Sunny and breezy tomorrow, high 84. It's 2 o'clock and time for fresh air on Siouxland Public Media.
3: From WHYY in Philadelphia, I'm Terry Gross with Fresh Air. Today, the controversy surrounding the WNBA on and off the court. Despite record viewership and attendance and amazing talent across the league, the national conversation is caught up in the culture wars, in large part because of the number of black and queer players.
8: Everything in the WNBA seems to take on a political lens far beyond what is actually happening on the court. And I think it's because people see an opportunity to use the league as a political prop.
3: We talk with Sabrina Merchant, who covers women's basketball for the New York Times sports journalism site The Athletic. And Justin Chang reviews Practical Magic 2.

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1: This is National Native News. I'm Jill Freitas. Protests are ongoing outside of a church located on the Wind River Reservation. That's after a pastor made comments during her sermon deriding the Northern Arapaho Sundance Ceremony. Wyoming Public Radio's Melody Edwards attended.
2: About a dozen protesters hold up signs outside the Foundations for Nations Church near Arapaho. Cars honk in support as they pass. One sign summarizes the general sentiment. It says, "Leave."
3: She called our sacred pipe an idol.
2: Murray Yellowbird says Pastor Sarah Lucas's July 5th comments were hurtful, especially because the federal government made the Sundance illegal until 1978.
3: We weren't allowed to practice our powwows, our Sundances, our sweat lodge, anything like that. They would throw us in jail.
2: In an interview with the Riverton Ranger, Pastor Lucas admitted she struck the wrong tone when describing the pipe.
4: Words matter, right? Delivery matters. And that is where I feel repentant about. I'm so sorry that came off mocking.
2: But Lucas says she owns the church's property and has no plans to leave. For Wyoming Public Radio, I'm Melody Edwards.
1: Efforts to connect rural Alaska Native villages by air got a lift this summer when a new organization took off in Anchorage last month. In part two of her series, the Alaska Desk's Eliona Niden from our flagship station KMBA in Anchorage spoke with the nonprofit founder and chair, Jamie Clays.
5: Clays named the new nonprofit Peniak in honor of Ellen Peniak, the first Alaska Native woman to become a licensed pilot. Peniak died in 2008. But her family flew from across the state and country to celebrate the nonprofit's launch. Lottie Jones is Peniak's aunt from Utqaghaviq.
6: I'm glad that she's recognized, you know, because it took a lot for her to pursue her dream.
5: Senator Lisa Murkowski also attended the event and said that Peniak was not only a pilot, but also an ivory carver, a writer, and a mentor who
7: was willing to pay that forward to help so many others, and particularly young Native kids from the villages, those who needed to be encouraged.
5: Murkowski commended the program leaders for their work to meet the needs of Alaska's growing aviation sector. Joel Kamikov is a 17-year-old from Kotlik who dreams to become a pilot too.
8: I dream working in medevac because I get to help people and that makes me feel good. And also, like, being in the plane and in the air clears my mind.
5: For a start, Kamikov took a ground handling class through the program last spring to learn how to fuel and load an airplane. In Anchorage, I am Alena Knighton.
1: A delegation from Indigenous communities in the U.S. are in Derry, Ireland this week for a public meeting about developing international solidarity. The Derry Peace and Conflict International Intuitive is organized by the Bloody Sundance Trust. Event organizers note the strong connections between the experiences of Irish people and Indigenous peoples in the United States, including the impact of colonization, displacement, and attempts to suppress culture, identity, and history. I'm Jill Freitas.

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3: 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Good afternoon. I'm your host, Kathy Fouch. Coming up next at 3, it's The World, and we will get our first afternoon look at Siouxland Public Media news. 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
4: This is Fresh Air. I'm Terry Gross. In June, the WNBA announced significant expansion of the league, with new teams coming to Cleveland, Detroit, and Philadelphia. It's a milestone for the sport as women's basketball gains both fan and corporate support. At the same time, the league has been embroiled in controversy that has more to do with the culture wars than with the game. Sabrina Merchant covers the WNBA for the New York Times sports journalism site The Athletic. She spoke with guest interviewer Sam Fragoso, host of the interview podcast Talk Easy. Here's Sam.
5: By any metric, the WNBA, the Women's National Basketball Association, is having a landmark year. Record viewership and attendance, soaring team valuations, and a massive $3.1 billion media rights deal with partners like Disney, ABC, and Amazon. And that's only the business. The basketball is chock full of talent across the league. Towering talents like Asia Wilson and Brianna Stewart. Young, dynamic rim runners like Angel Reese and Kiki Irafin. Steely veterans like Chelsea Gray and Kelsey Mitchell to fan favorites like Olivia Miles and Sophie Cunningham. The difficult degree of shot making, the acrobatics, the extended range. Night to night, the game has never flowed better or been more competitive. And yet, as WBUR reporter Kari Thompson writes, the collision of what the WNBA has always been, a lifeline to the LGBTQ plus community, and what it's becoming as a result of this newfound attention following Indiana Fever star Caitlin Clark's arrival in 2024, has turned the league into a target. According to Media Matters, since June 25th, Fox News has dedicated at least 206 segments to the WNBA, largely aimed at stoking culture war tensions related to race, trans athletes, and more. My guest today is sports reporter Sabrina Merchant. She covers the WNBA for The Athletic and has been on the beat for nearly a decade. Sabrina Merchant, welcome to Fresh Air.
6: Thank you for having me.
5: To start, the commissioner of the WNBA, Kathy Engelbert, has announced her retirement come the end of this season. Why was this the time for her to step down?
6: So this past offseason, the commissioner presided over her second collective bargaining agreement negotiation, a landmark deal that pushed WNBA salaries into the seven figures, introduced revenue sharing into the league meaningfully for the very first time, and has just completely transformed the economics of the business. And it always seemed like this would be the last CBA that Kathy Engelbert would negotiate. It was just a matter of time of when she decided to step down, whether that was closer to the signing of this one or closer to the expiration of this date. And I guess she decided that this was the right time. She has said that she only intended to be in this job for less than 5 years, and she is completing her, I guess, eighth season. She came in sort of midway through the first season, so she is about 7 years since she took on the job.
5: At the end of last season, Nafisa Collier, who's a forward for the Minnesota Lynx, arguably the best team in the league right now, said, quote, "We have the best players in the world, we have the best fans in the world, but right now we have the worst leadership in the world." Are those comments reflective of a larger sentiment around the league, especially with the players?
6: Yeah, Fee really brought it with that statement. You know, she had just been injured a few days earlier in a playoff game that essentially ended the Lynx chances of winning her first WNBA title. And I imagine the emotions were pretty high. She eventually had to have surgery on both ankles, you know, came into this exit interview setting on a scooter, I believe, like, or crutches, like a combination of the two. She was, you know, not the kind of state that you want to be when you'd rather be playing in the WNBA finals.
5: Mm-hmm.
6: And she has since said that she was being a little dramatic with the worst leadership in the world comment. I do think she intended to get across the fact that the WNBA officiating needs to improve more than anything, and that there has to be a greater partnership between the league and its player stakeholders. But I don't think it is out of ordinary among the players to be critical of Kathy Engelbert's leadership and her ability to communicate and maintain relationships with the players. That was at the heart of the negotiations and a lot of the distrust during the collective bargaining agreement process, you know, from about January to March of this year. And it is a sentiment that, like, not just Nafisa Collier has expressed, but other players around the league. I think the successful ratification of a new CBA has sort of alleviated some of those concerns. But mm-hmm. even so, a lot of the issues that have popped up over the course of this season with regards to the culture wars and officiating and online hate and vitriol that the players are experiencing,
5: mm-hmm.
6: you know, players weren't necessarily satisfied with the way that the commissioner had responded to all of those things and her ability to protect the players in those situations.
5: In what way were they not satisfied with her protection or lack thereof?
6: There has been a sense that the league is more reactive than proactive and doesn't make efforts to, you know, provide online safety platforms or reach out to players until they have been the victims of doxing or death threats or,
5: mm-hmm.
6: you know, really terrible behavior online. You know, two such players, DeWanna Bonner and Alyssa Thomas, who received just an enormous amount of online hate after Alyssa Thomas committed a flagrant foul on Caitlin Clark earlier in the season, said that they hadn't heard from the commissioner and that, you know, that the only safety and security protection they were receiving was from their own team, the Phoenix Mercury.
5: Mm-hmm. So is that common practice that they don't reach out after something so severe?
6: Well, you would imagine that if Caitlin Clark was receiving death threats, that the response might be a little timelier. But I think there is a sentiment that...
5: Well, why would one imagine that?
6: Because she is the most popular player in the league and has received the attention of the NBA commissioner. When this, you know, whole flagrant foul incident happened,
5: mm-hmm.
6: A flagrant foul wasn't actually adjudicated in real time during the game. It was assessed later,
5: mm-hmm.
6: and it was reported that Adam Silver was actually making the call to assess that flagrant foul, even though this is technically not his league. This is the WNBA, not the NBA. So
5: mm-hmm.
6: There is a sentiment that there is a certain level of protection provided to some players and not others.
5: And is the protection based on race or talent?
6: I think popularity has something to do with it. You know, Caitlin is sort of the golden goose that came in 2024 and created this rocket ship of popularity that the league has experienced ever since. When we talk about viewership records, those tend to involve games that include the Indiana Fever.
5: Mm-hmm.
6: Her WNBA draft was the most viewed. You know, when she participated in the All-Star game, that was the one that caused, you know, record attendance. So sort of an understanding that, like, this is where our bread is buttered. Let's make sure to take care of this. And that's something mm-hmm. that Adam Silver has at least publicly made clear that he is worried about the treatment that Caitlin Clark gets. That's not a sentiment that Kathy Engelbert has publicly expressed, but based on the way players' relationships are with the commissioner, there seems to be a sentiment that, like, certain players have better access to things than others.
5: I noticed online that I did not see a ton of players, both current and former, lamenting her retirement. How would you describe the general feeling now, having, you know, this record season in the WNBA? Like I said, viewership, valuations, all-time high, attendance, all-time high. Is the league broadly excited for the commissioner to have stepped down and for her to find a replacement?
6: I think part of the lack of reaction to the commissioner retiring from that player pool is that 50 current WNBA players are participating in the FIBA World Cup mm-hmm. across the world in Berlin, and it, you know, this might not be at the top of their lists for things to be focusing on when they're playing games at the beginning of a very important international competition. But I think it's important to realize that the job Kathy Engelbert was hired for in 2019 as the commissioner of the WNBA is dramatically different from the job she currently presides over. The league was in a completely different place in 2019. It didn't have any sort of resonance in the national consciousness compared to what it does now. You know, WNBA finals games like weren't hitting a million viewers. Now you regularly get that for regular season games.
5: Mm-hmm.
6: Attendance was at different levels. Like, just the way people talked about the league, it wasn't breaking through on social media or like internet platforms the way that it does now. She was basically brought in to improve the business of the league, which makes sense because she was the CEO of Deloitte when she was hired for the role. And she enters in this really strange situation where less than a year after she gets hired, COVID pandemic hits, and she's now trying to construct a season in a bubble in Florida, and they can't really bring in revenue as much because there's no fans, and the entire economics of the league have shifted. And so she, I think, pretty successfully navigated the league through that pandemic dip, got them out of it, and had the league positioned where it was ready to, you know, ride this rocket ship once Caitlin Clark and Angel Reese arrived.
5: Mm.
6: But once the two of them came into the league, all of a sudden, WNBA became a cultural phenomenon in a way that I don't think the commissioner was prepared to address. So while her business acumen has helped the league, you know, come to these heights, and you mentioned all of the economic milestones that they've hit, there is just a lack of control of the narrative of the WNBA, and I don't think the commissioner is entirely to blame there. But because of the experiences of the players in their daily lives and online, how they are affected by this new cultural cachet the WNBA has, I think they want a commissioner who is better able to, again, control the story around the WNBA and prevent it from being a political prop in all of these culture wars.
5: Mm-hmm. And do you suspect the next commissioner will be a former WNBA player?
6: So that's tricky, because one of the names that I've heard, you know, potentially in the running for the next WNBA commissioner is the current president of basketball operations. Her name is Bethany Donovan, and she was a player for 1 year, but I wouldn't say that, like, her major claim to fame is because she was a player in the WNBA. I generally think it would be hard for a person who was recently a former player to be able to respond to the interests of the owners in the way that a commissioner has to, rather than, you know, keeping her player hat on. So
5: how do you mean?
6: Well, the job of the commissioner is they serve the owners, right? Like, they respond to the 15 currently owners in the WNBA and the Board of Governors, and so they have to protect their interests. And if it's a player, I think it's hard to separate that from the interests of the players, especially when the players are already represented by the head of their union, the president of the WNBPA. So it almost feels like duplicative interests, when I think there has to be a healthy give and take between the commissioner, who is sitting at one side of the table, and the player's representative, who is sitting at the other side of the table.
5: If you're just joining us, my guest today is Sabrina Merchant. She's a women's basketball staff writer for The Athletic. We'll continue our conversation after a short break. I'm Sam Fragoso. This is Fresh Air.
4: On Bruce Hornsby's new album, Indigo Park, the 71-year-old luminary sings about aging and looks back at his remarkable life. He talks about his thought process when he had a hard time recalling specific memories.
7: Note to self, relax. And let it come. It will come. It may not, but most likely it'll come.
4: A conversation with Bruce Hornsby on the next World Cafe.
8: That's tonight from 6 to 8 p.m. on World Cafe.
5: This is Fresh Air. I'm Sam Fragoso. Today I'm talking with sports reporter Sabrina Merchant of The Athletic. She previously covered the WNBA and the NBA for SB Nation. Before we discuss the cultural wars that you referenced, big picture, since the WNBA is off and many of its players are participating in the FIBA World Cup, can you give us an overview of kind of the state of the league as it stands right now, like the 30,000-foot view, both on the court and off?
6: On the court, I think the league is in a better place than it ever has been. The number of young stars who have come into the league of late, including, you know, you previously mentioned Olivia Miles, we've got Caitlin Clark, Paige Beckers, Angel Reese, Aaliyah Boston, all of these players who actually are currently representing Team USA at the FIBA World Cup, they are more popular and more marketable than previous generations of stars have been. I think a lot of that has to do with the fact that they came of age during the NIL era in college, and they were much bigger names when they got to the WNBA than their predecessors had been.
5: For those who may not be familiar with the NIL era in college. Mm-hmm. Can you give just a basic summary of it?
6: Right. So in 2021, the courts ruled that college athletes could profit off of their individual name, image, and likeness, so they could make money independently of, you know, playing in college sports. Previously, the status of amateurism meant that college players couldn't accept money for anything they did while they were in college. And so by, you know, capitalizing on their NIL, they're able to do endorsements and marketing deals and appear in commercials. And it just significantly increased their fan bases and made them individual brands almost by the time they got to the pros.
5: Mm.
6: So there's a huge fan following. There's so much talent. The quality of play in the league is better than it ever has been. The playoff field is really exciting, and it's kind of open, so no one really knows who's going to win the title in 2026. I think there's a lot of drama and potential storylines that could take place through these last four games of the regular season and into the postseason, and a lot of players who could assert themselves to new heights because, you know, we could easily get a new champion and somebody else, you know, adding to their resume in a new and exciting way. But then there's also all of these things happening off the court that continue to permeate the discourse. On September 3rd, former NBA player Enes Kanter Freedom said that he was suing the Chicago Sky for violating his First Amendment rights by ejecting him from a game at Wintrust Arena and then subsequently banning him from that arena because he stepped onto the court.
5: Mm-hmm.
6: And so things like this that just continue to make their way into the WNBA and detract from all of the basketball that is being played is just this constant push and pull that the WNBA hasn't quite figured out how to navigate. And I'm not sure that's entirely on the commissioner, but it is preventing the league from enjoying all of the fruits of its labor at a time when it really deserves to.
5: I would say this season has had a few different flashpoints. One of them is this game between the Indiana Fever and the Chicago Sky in August. You referenced Enes Kanter Freedom. He is a former NBA player who made upwards of $100 million before retiring with the Celtics, where he averaged in his final season 4 points and 3 rebounds. Now, he came to the game with a shirt that said woman, parentheses, noun, adult, human, female. And toward the end of the third quarter, during a timeout, Natasha Cloud, a player on the Sky, goes to confront Kanter, who's been sitting courtside all game. And subsequently, Kanter extends his arm, takes a step on the court, which you cannot do, and is promptly ejected. Since then, he's been banned from the Chicago Sky home games. Can you unpack, beyond the description I just gave, what happened here?
6: In July of this year, ESPN released a profile of Sophie Cunningham, an athlete on the Indiana Fever, who has monetized being Caitlin Clark's teammate better than anybody else in the history of mankind. She has taken advantage of every opportunity to increase her popularity by being on the Indiana Fever. She has sort of fashioned herself as Caitlin Clark's protector on the court. There is a segment of the fan base that came in with Caitlin Clark who believes that she is the victim of more hard fouls and isn't protected by WNBA officials. And in one game in 2025, after Caitlin Clark was the victim of a flagrant foul, Sophie Cunningham proceeded to take out the player who fouled her on a fast break and ever since then has become a cult hero. So since then, her Q rating is off the charts relative to the first 6 seasons of her career when she played in Phoenix and was just this anonymous role player on a decent team in the WNBA. And in this profile that was written about her, she has a line in the middle of it where she says that she doesn't believe that trans women belong in girls' sports. And she was asked about that after the profile came out and doubled down on her statement saying that she wants to protect young girls in sports. In doing so, Sophie became the first active professional women's athlete to express these sentiments about restricting transgender women from women's sports. And a lot of people latched onto her as this avatar of this particular viewpoint of keeping women's sports exclusively for cisgender women. And a couple of the people who latched onto Sophie's position are Enes Kanter Freedom and another former NBA player. As of now, the WNBA doesn't have an expressed policy about transgender athletes in their league. In the CBA, it says that you have to be a woman to play in the WNBA, but it doesn't go on to define what a woman is. And
5: why is that?
6: Well, the WNBA has never had a transgender player in its history. They've had a couple of non-binary players, both of whom were assigned female at birth. There have never been any eligibility concerns about transgender women wanting to enter the league. The NCAA doesn't even currently allow transgender athletes to play, so it's hard to see where the pipeline would come from.
5: Mm-hmm.
6: So it's a theoretical issue at this point, one that the WNBA is not currently presented with. Enes Kanter Freedom is one of the people who believes that the WNBA needs to clarify its policy to restrict transgender women from the league, and came to the Chicago Sky game in the attempts of making such a statement with that shirt. He proceeds to get into an altercation with Natasha Cloud, who they have previously had Twitter beef, and is ejected from the game, as you mentioned, because he stepped onto the court. Every security apparatus at the game, whether that's WNBA security, Chicago Sky security, like arena security, all agreed that he deserved to be ejected,
5: mm-hmm.
6: and has since taken that as a violation of his First Amendment rights because he says that he was ejected for wanting to protect women.
5: Beyond the lawsuit that he has recently filed, it's also resulted in a petition for the WNBA to enact, quote, female-only eligibility criteria. And the petition features 18,000 signatures and counting, including NBA Hall of Famer Charles Barkley. So it sounds to me that within the league, and again, the CBA, as you described it, the issue of a trans athlete is not an issue, in large part because the league has never had one. And yet what you describe as a theoretical problem has had, as I understand it, real-world consequences on the entire league and fans within the LGBTQ plus community who feel obviously threatened by Kanter, and the players themselves who now find themselves defending and backpedaling and talking about an issue I don't think they were prepared to talk about.
6: Yeah, Kanter is not the only person to come to a game because he was trying to espouse support for this exclusion of transgender athletes. There have been mini protests and like small rallies at a number of Indiana Fever games during the second half of the season with mm-hmm. people in support of Sophie Cunningham, staging outside of the games beforehand, coming into the games, waving signs. So the interactions have made their way onto the court. But again, all of these things are regarding an issue that has not actually made its way into the eligibility of the WNBA. And no other players in the league have said that they believe transgender women should be excluded. And so we're seeing transgender women outside of the league who are fans of the league. We are seeing members of the LGBTQ community within the league who are being excessively policed because could they be trans? And again, it is all surfacing from something that does not actually present an issue to the league as is.
4: We're listening to the conversation our guest interviewer Sam Fragoso recorded with Sabrina Merchant, a staff writer for the New York Times sports journalism site The Athletic. We'll hear more of their conversation after a short break. I'm Terry Gross, and this is Fresh Air.

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1: 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We'll also get looks at Siouxland Public Media News during those programs. And tonight at 6, it's World Cafe and National Native News once again. It should be sunny for the rest of the day today, high 80, overnight clear, low 62. 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
2: This is Fresh Air. I'm Terry Gross. Let's get back to the interview our guest interviewer, Sam Fragoso, recorded with Sabrina Merchant. She covers the WNBA for the New York Times sports journalism site, The Athletic.
3: The other story I want to discuss, and you've alluded to it, is the game between the Indiana Fever and the Phoenix Mercury that took place on June 24th. Can you explain what happened on this play between Caitlin Clark and Alyssa Thomas, and what happened in its aftermath?
4: In doing so, I feel like we should back up a couple days to the previous game between the Indiana Fever and the Phoenix Mercury, when a few of the players got into a little bit of a tussle and had to be separated by the officials. And as part of that tussle, Sophie Cunningham became infamous for this point that she was directing at one of the members of the Phoenix Mercury, Dawana Bonner, who used to play on the Indiana Fever last season before a less than amicable split. So 2 days later, the teams play again. There are heightened tensions because of what had just happened. And I think it's safe to say that the officials did not do a good job of controlling the game from the start.
3: How do you mean?
4: They let a lot of contact go that probably should have been officiated more tightly and whistled as fouls to not let the game get out of hand. But this is something that the WNBA had recognized as a problem and created an officiating task force in 2026 to tighten up the game and allow for more freedom of movement and to prevent things from getting out of hand. So this game between the Indiana Fever and the Phoenix Mercury seemed like a perfect opportunity to keep things tight from the start. They did not do so. Things get a little bit physical. In one possession, you know, Caitlin Clark goes down on the ground. Alyssa Thomas is trying to get the ball from her, ends up pushing her fist into Caitlin Clark's throat. The Indiana Fever coaching staff is obviously irate. Mm-hmm. No foul is whistled in the moment, but afterwards, Alyssa Thomas is given a flagrant 2 foul and suspended for one game.
3: Do you think the foul itself was a basketball play?
4: I do not think it was a basketball play. Things like that unfortunately happen during the course of the game inadvertently when bodies are flying around. I don't think Alyssa Thomas intentionally meant to put her fist into Caitlin Clark's throat, but it did happen, and it necessitated a flagrant 2 foul and the subsequent suspension.
3: In your reporting, have you found that Clark's opponents are disproportionately targeting her because of her race?
4: The data does not suggest that at all. Caitlin Clark draws more fouls than any other guard in the league. And yes, she has more usage, she has the ball in her hands more often, but she's still getting to the line and drawing fouls at a higher rate than other players at her position. So to suggest that she is getting played more physically, maybe that's the case, but she is also receiving the fouls because of that and earning the free throws as a result.
3: Do you think her opponents are tougher on her or target her because she's from Des Moines, Iowa? Is it because she has a $28 million shoe deal? I mean, does any of those claims bear any truth or in reality or in your reporting?
4: What I will acknowledge is that the way to successfully defend Caitlin Clark is to pressure her for 94 feet. Her handle can get a little loose. She doesn't respond as well to people entirely up in her airspace. She tends to use her off arm to clear them out. And that is the most successful way for disrupting her offensive performance and, as a result, disrupting the Indiana Fever as a whole, who have currently the best offense in WNBA league history. So the act of being physical is more just a tactic that has to be applied because of the way her game works.
3: Right.
4: The WNBA has historically been built on the back of black women. Most of the great players in the league have been black women, and the fandom has been a safe space for marginalized communities like black women, like LGBTQ women. And things started to change when Caitlin Clark came into the league and brought in a new fandom that, you know, didn't have those identities. Like, she is a straight white woman from middle America. And it's not as if the WNBA hasn't had white superstars before, you know, Diana Taurasi, Sue Bird, Rebecca Lobo. But Caitlin still is kind of unique in the grand scheme of the WNBA because she has a fandom that didn't associate any of these identities, like didn't relate with her because of those marginalized identities. And it's just a different group that isn't used to what the WNBA has been. I still don't think that there's any reason to doubt the way defenses cover Caitlin Clark. It just makes sense from a basketball scouting and strategy perspective. But there are so many people who came in watching Caitlin Clark really have free run at Iowa to do whatever she wanted on the offensive end, because college players are not good enough to defend Caitlin Clark and couldn't do any of those things against her. So to see her go from all of that open space at Iowa to a WNBA scouting report where people, like coaches, opposing players understand how to stop her was just a bit of a disconnect. And people, unfortunately, want to read a lot into that because she is playing against a lot of black players. The majority of players in the WNBA are black, so she is going to be defended by a lot of black players. And you just don't see the same level of animosity when she's defended by, you know, a white player like J.C. Sheldon, who gets in her grill and, you know, played at Iowa State and is very familiar with Caitlin's game from the Big Ten when they played against each other in college, as you do when somebody like Dejanay Carrington defends her or Alyssa Thomas.
3: And yet, Clark herself, on the Post Moves podcast, co-hosted by WNBA legend Candace Parker, spoke on the physicality of the game, saying that the gameplay did begin to start to cross a certain line, and that she's, quote, excited about the forthcoming rule changes. It's going to make the product of the game a lot better, too, end quote. What do you make of that?
4: So we had referenced previously Nafisa Collier talking about the WNBA having the worst leadership in the world and needing to improve its officiating processes. I think Caitlin Clark was speaking to those same sentiments. It is universally acknowledged by white players, black players, straight players, gay players alike that WNBA officiating is not as good as the quality of play in the league. They don't have full-time officials. The training process is such that the good ones from the G League end up going to the NBA and the less good ones end up going to the WNBA. For a long time, it was even written that when officials went from the WNBA to the NBA, they were being promoted. So they are not even getting the best quality officials in this league. A lot of them have to referee college basketball as well during their offseason. So they're sort of picking up two different sports at the same time because college rules are a little bit different than WNBA rules. So yes, the game was trending towards excessive, unnecessary degrees of physicality, particularly in the 2025 season, a season that Caitlin missed a lot of because she was hurt. And her coach, Stephanie White, didn't go so far as to say that the officiating was to blame for it, but she didn't exactly deny that correlation. During the 2026 offseason, the WNBA worked really hard to create this officiating task force to improve the consistency of its officiating, to decrease the amount of contact that is allowed in a game. At the start of the season, we were seeing record numbers of free throws, fouls. Games were taking a little bit longer, obviously, because of all of these stoppages, but there was a lot more movement allowed by offensive players, which would happen to benefit somebody like Caitlin Clark, who is a magnificent offensive player.
3: If you're just joining us, my guest today is Sabrina Merchant. She's a women's basketball staff writer for The Athletic. We'll continue our conversation after a short break. I'm Sam Fragoso. This is Fresh Air.
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3: This is Fresh Air. I'm Sam Fragoso. Today, I'm talking with Sabrina Merchant of The Athletic, where she covers the inner workings of the WNBA. So, according to Media Matters, since June 25th, Fox News has dedicated at least 206 segments to the WNBA, largely aimed at stoking culture war tensions related to race, trans athletes, and more. The play between Alyssa Thomas and Caitlin Clark, that in many ways seemed to be a flashpoint in this season and jump-started all kinds of conversations. And I think to draw a comparison to the past and to, you know, the other league, the NBA, you know, the infamous Chicago Bulls player Dennis Rodman, he was suspended on 6 different occasions for his physicality. And I just want to list some of them for you. In 1994, he headbutted John Stockton. In 1996, he headbutted a white referee. And in 1977, he hit Joel Wolf in the groin. And in the coverage of those altercations, I could find no insinuation that his on-court aggression was racially motivated. So again, to bring us back to this moment and this kind of larger conversation within the league, so why is Thomas's play, along with other black players in the W, why is that being described as racially motivated? What is different about it?
4: I feel like if there were an answer to that question, then we could solve why all of these conversations keep happening. It doesn't really make sense to me why we have to describe everything in the WNBA in terms of race when that doesn't happen at the NBA or in the NFL or other professional sports. Everything in the WNBA seems to take on a political lens far beyond what is actually happening on the court. And I think it's because people see an opportunity to use the league as a political prop. And, you know, they've done so with these culture wars, with the racial sensitivity, with, you know, we spoke earlier about the transgender women playing a sports issue. None of these things are really issues to the players in the WNBA, but because it is popular, because it is on social media, people are able to use it as an avatar for whatever statement they want to make.
3: With this commissioner who has been with the league for quite a while now, Kathy Engelbert, with her stepping down, the next commissioner that is ushered in to the league, where do you think they'll be trying to take the league moving forward? Especially as we think about, you know, what should be a very exciting playoffs come the end of September.
4: I think part of the role of the new commissioner is going to be to maintain solid relationships with the players. Understandably, like, every commissioner is hated from the outside. That's just something that you understand when you step into the role. But I don't think it's a good look when players are consistently bad-mouthing you in public. So maintaining a consistent line of communication with the players, building that relationship, that rapport, I think is a big part of what WNBA is hoping for, because so many of the victories that it should be able to celebrate have been clouded by a lack of proper framing or just an inability to celebrate things because, you know, the players and Kathy seemingly don't want to be in the same room with one another.
3: Well, exactly. One such example is the 30th anniversary poster that the WNBA tweeted out, encouraging fans to, quote, bring a piece of W history home. And this poster notably left out Caitlin Clark, Candace Parker, Maya Moore, and 3-time champ, 10-time WNBA first-team player Diana Taurasi. Now, Clark's omission made waves, I think, understandably, but it sounds as if Caitlin Clark was actually responsible for her own omission on the 30th anniversary poster. Same goes for Candace Parker, Maya Moore, and, like I said, Diana Taurasi. The gulf there is pretty damning.
4: Yeah, I don't think we can do anything about the framing of it on Fox News, but I do think it is concerning for the league that they couldn't get 4 of the most famous players in their history to sign off on being on a poster. Like, that to me speaks to the gulf in the relationship between the league and its stakeholders. And, you know, it's not lost on me that at the 30th anniversary celebration in Los Angeles, when the Sparks played the New York Liberty in an anniversary of the very first game in 1997, Kathy Engelbert wasn't present at that game.
3: Where was she?
4: She was like the kind of event that you would want a commissioner to be at. I've tried to find out where she was. I have not been able to, but she was not at the game. They seem like easy missteps for a leader of a league.
3: Yes, but why continuously misstep?
4: I think that's probably a good sign for when it's time to go. You know, if these are the things that are not priorities to you anymore, even though it is your role to be commissioner of this league, then it seems like the right time to step down.
3: Hmm. For those who've recently found the WNBA and, you know, have complicated feelings about professional athletes complaining about playing a game for a living, can you talk about the salaries that these players command within the league and what they do to supplement said salary?
4: So prior to the collective bargaining agreement that was instituted during the 2026 offseason, the average salary for a WNBA player was a little over $100,000. Somewhere between, if you're going mean versus median, between $100,000 and $120,000. And that necessitated a lot of players to play overseas during their WNBA off-seasons, or in recent years, these domestic leagues have popped up to supplant their incomes, whether that be Unrivaled, which is a three-on-three league that plays in Miami, or Athletes Unlimited. And that means that players are competing year-round, not giving them a lot of time to rest, you know, recover their bodies, work on their games even, or spend time with their families and loved ones during their break from their WNBA season. For the majority of the WNBA's history, players made more money on their overseas contracts, whether that was like playing in Russia or Turkey or France or Italy or Australia, compared to their WNBA contracts. I mean, it got so ridiculous at points that a player like Diana Taurasi, after winning a WNBA title in 2014, goes to play in Russia during that offseason, and then her team says, we're going to pay you $1 million not to play in the WNBA this year, just so you can rest and be ready for our next season. Mm. And so she sits out instead of defending her title and makes 10 times as much money as she would for not playing as she would by playing.
3: Mm. And with this increase in popularity, viewership numbers up, ticket sales higher, are the salaries changing?
4: Yeah, the new collective bargaining agreement has created an average salary of about $600,000 now for WNBA players. And there is a revenue sharing component in the CBA such that as the WNBA's revenue rises, whether that's, you know, more media money, more ticket money, any sort of revenue that the league brings in, that would create a corresponding change in the WNBA salaries. Previously, the salaries were fixed in the collective bargaining agreement, so it didn't matter that the WNBA experienced this rocket ship wave of growth in 2024 and 2025. Their salaries were still governed by the number that was set back in 2020. So now they have even more money as their base and the potential, you know, for the cap to go up by as much as 13% this year to increase that salary even more over the life of this CBA.
3: So when it comes to the players, I'm thinking about how the league is continuing to grow and change, especially with the 30th anniversary, but also heading into what I think many people are feeling is going to be a very exciting playoffs.
4: Mm-hmm.
3: And the larger big picture question that I have is something that sports commentator Bill Simmons has suggested, that some players in the league need to, quote, develop a thicker skin now that more attention is being paid to them. And so as we leave, do you think the players are prepared to shoulder this level of criticism and scrutiny, and most importantly, success?
4: I think women as a whole are absolutely prepared to shoulder layers of criticism and scrutiny, and it is a rich coming from Bill Simmons to talk about thick skin. But this new level of success, I think, is different.
3: How so?
4: It's so funny you think about these studies about how men apply for jobs where they have like a certain percentage of qualifications, and women apply for jobs if they have like 110% of the qualifications. And they're is an element of like the WNBA players feeling the need to prove that we got all this money. We need to show that we are capable of producing at this level. And they're still making like really small percentages of what NBA players are, even though the delta between people that watch WNBA games and NBA games is smaller than ever, not nearly reflective of the media rights deal that has been signed to both of the leagues. And the product is awesome. And like, it is so much fun to watch WNBA game, whether that's on TV, whether that's in person. And I think they should celebrate the fact that they've gotten to this point and not worry about proving that they belong here anymore, because I think it is all deserved. frankly, more is deserved of WNBA players, and the fact that they have to go through this hell of all of the political nonsense as part of it is just more proof positive that, like, people are uncomfortable with seeing women having success, especially on this public of a platform, and there will constantly be people trying to bring them down, and unfortunately, like, we can't stop that, but at the very least, you should enjoy the moment that you have in the sun where, like, the WNBA is making money, giving you an opportunity to play the game you love, and, you know, just have fun with it.
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2: 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Coming up, our film critic Justin Chang reviews Practical Magic 2. 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
5: When 9/11 made one woman a widow, she sprang into action.
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0: breezy tomorrow. Wind gust of 30 miles an hour, high 84. And mostly sunny Saturday, high of 75. Fresh air continues now. 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
1: This is Fresh Air, the supernatural romantic dramedy Practical Magic, starring Sandra Bullock and Nicole Kidman, opened in 1998 to mixed reviews and did poorly at the box office. But it eventually developed a cult following, and now, 28 years later, Bullock and Kidman have reunited for a sequel, Practical Magic 2. It opens in theaters tomorrow, and our film critic Justin Chang has this review.
2: I didn't see Practical Magic when it opened in theaters back in 1998. In truth, not many people did go to see this adaptation of Alice Hoffman's best-selling novel, about two New England sisters whose supernatural powers wreak havoc on their love lives. But over the nearly three decades since, the film, directed by Griffin Dunn, has found an intensely loyal audience via cable and streaming, and on airplanes, to judge by the number of times I've seen it pop up on in-flight video screens. Catching up with Practical Magic myself a couple of years ago, I was charmed by Sandra Bullock and Nicole Kidman's winsome chemistry, and by the film's arresting stew of genres, from romantic comedy to domestic abuse melodrama to undead horror. Back in 1998, a lot of critics dismissed the movie as tonally incoherent. Decades later, it feels pretty daring in its embrace of both darkness and light, and prescient in its vision of women coming together, whether to overthrow the forces of evil or to kick back with some midnight margaritas, or both. Like the 1993 movie Hocus Pocus, a very different tale of witchy sisters that became an unlikely occult classic, Practical Magic has accrued enough goodwill to spawn a mildly enjoyable sequel that's bigger on fan service than freshness. In Practical Magic 2, which is based on Hoffman's 2021 novel, The Book of Magic, Bullock and Kidman return as sisters Sally and Jillian Owens. They're still living with a centuries-old family curse that has an inconvenient habit of striking down any man they fall in love with. Sally, who's already lost two husbands to the curse, has given up magic altogether, hoping to keep future tragedies at bay. She hasn't even told her now-grown daughters, Kylie and Antonia, that they're witches, to the chagrin of the freer-spirited Jillian. The truth comes out soon after Kylie, played by Joey King, professes her love for her adorable boyfriend, Gideon. He's promptly hit by a car and slips into a coma. Kylie is furious at Sally for her deception, and hell-bent on breaking the curse and saving Gideon's life. Through a complicated series of events involving a mysterious spellbook that's tied to the Owens family's magical legacy, Kylie impulsively jets off to England in search of answers, with Sally and Jillian in hot pursuit. In a charmingly rustic village, the sisters meet a local authority on witchcraft named Ian, played by a dashing Lee Pace, who tries to get Sally to reclaim the powers that she long ago renounced.
3: You're scared.
4: She's scared.
3: You're afraid of your power.
4: Well, I've seen what my power can do.
3: You ignore your heritage at your peril.
4: Oh my God, can we please not do the peril speech? It's just...
3: You're blocked.
5: Yeah, she's very blocked.
4: You know what? I'm not a drain. I'm a human being.
5: Highly repressed human being.
2: Practical Magic 2 was directed by the Danish filmmaker Susanne Bier, who previously worked with Bullock on the Netflix thriller Bird Box. Bier's assignment here is pretty straightforward. Mostly she stays out of the way so that two of America's most beloved actresses can slip back into their characters' familiar, lovingly bickersome dynamic. They're as fun to watch as ever. Kidman's caution-to-the-wind energy still bounces nicely off Sally's tightly wound exasperation. It's also a pleasure to see Diane Wiest and Stockard Channing reprise their roles as Sally and Jillian's wise old aunts. Even in their twilight years, they have a lot of wry wisdom and even a few intriguing surprises to impart to their nieces. And, of course, their grandnieces, who as characters are more of a mixed bag. I must confess a certain exasperation of my own when it comes to stories about impetuous youth, and I lost my patience pretty early on with Kylie as she foolishly hurls herself into a world of supernatural terrors that she has no idea how to navigate. I'd like to have seen more of her younger sister, Antonia.

0: a diligent doctor who spends most of the movie in a hospital room, looking after the unconscious Gideon. Given that Antonia is played by Maisie Williams, who was the formidable Arya Stark in Game of Thrones, it's startling that she isn't given more to do, especially in a movie that, at 130 minutes, runs far longer than its predecessor. Too much of Practical Magic 2 is given over to a grindingly mechanical mystery plot that takes forever to unravel, though the climax is never in doubt. In order to prevail, Sally, Jillian, and Kylie will have to put their differences aside, interact with some flashy visual effects, and reassert the family bonds that unite them. Unsurprisingly, Sally will also have to open herself up to the possibility of love again, given the sparks that fly between her and Ian. For their sake, you can't help but root for the Owens women to break the spell that's haunted them for decades, even if the curse of the Hollywood sequel, in this instance, proves a lot harder to shake off.
1: Justin Chang is a film critic for The New Yorker. He reviewed Practical Magic 2, starring Sandra Bullock and Nicole Kidman. If you'd like to catch up on interviews you missed, like our conversation with Casey Gerald, author of The Great Refusal, A New Vision of Resistance, and Richard Beck about how life in America has changed since 9/11, check out our podcast. 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Fresh Air's executive producer is Sam Brigger. Our technical director and engineer is Audrey Bentham. Our engineer today is Adam Staniszewski. Our interviews and reviews are produced and edited by Phyllis Myers, Roberta Shorrock, Anne-Marie Baldonado, Lauren Krenzel, Teresa Madden, Monique Nazareth, Susan Nukundi, Anna Bauman, and Nico Gonzalez-Whistler. Our digital media producer is Molly C.V. Nesper. Thea Challoner directed today's show. Our co-host is Tanya Mosley. I'm Terry Gross.
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3: 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It will be mostly clear overnight, low 63, mostly sunny and breezy tomorrow, high 86. Could have some rain overnight into Saturday. Otherwise, very nice. Mostly sunny, high 76. Showers and thunderstorms will be likely on Sunday. The high just around 71. And another good chance for showers and storms Monday, but it warms back up, high 81. Currently 83 and sunny in Sioux City, 79 and sunny at the Iowa Great Lakes. It's 3 o'clock. 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
5: A dire warning that we face a tipping point with artificial intelligence.
6: The level of capabilities of these AIs, with the same independent volition, they could cause extreme havoc.
5: Legit concerns or doomsday hand-wringing? We'll learn more. I'm Marco Werman. 2 weeks into Nepal's recovery from devastating floods, attention is shifting to preventing the next major disaster.
7: If we treat as just a disaster recovery, then we're not really doing the long-term work that we need to be doing.
5: And she lost her husband on 9/11, but then reached out to Afghan women impacted by war.
8: I remember thinking, if the U.S. invades Afghanistan, there were going to be more widows just like me.
5: And in Colombia, composting has become a social event in the neighborhood. All that and more today here on The World.
9: Live from NPR News, I'm Lakshmi Singh. Vice President J.D. Vance will deliver tonight's keynote address at the Republican midterm convention. NPR's Stephen Fowler reports the message will likely preview a 2028 presidential run.
10: While Trump is telling Republicans to vote this year like he's on the ballot, Vance's task will be to try and keep those voters engaged for a future where Trump isn't president. The vice president's address will likely continue the messaging Trump laid out, including the election being a contrast between, quote, common sense versus crazy. It's also expected to fuel speculation that Vance would seek the GOP presidential nomination in 2028. Other potential 2028 candidates are speaking tonight, too, like Texas Senator Ted Cruz and Donald Trump Jr. At least one name being floated, Secretary of State Marco Rubio, is not in attendance. Stephen Fowler, NPR News, Dallas.
9: Turning Point USA returns to Utah Valley University today to memorialize its co-founder, Charlie Kirk. The conservative activist was shot and killed in front of a crowd of students and other attendees 1 year ago today. NPR's Elena Moore reports on the fallout of Kirk's assassination.
11: At the time of Kirk's death, Kirk had really become one of the most influential voices within the conservative youth space, and supporters credited him with helping President Trump make crucial gains with young voters in the 2024 election. Some took Kirk's death as a sign to get more involved. In the days following the shooting, Turning Point reported a surge of interest, with requests from high school and college students looking to start new chapters at their schools.
9: NPR's Elena Moore reporting. Tyler Robinson, the 23-year-old man accused of killing Kirk, will stand trial on 7 charges, including aggravated murder, which carries the death penalty in Utah. Robinson has pleaded not guilty. The AI company Anthropic has issued a report on its efforts to disrupt so-called threat actors trying to use its AI model Claude for malicious activities. Those include users doing research that could support the development of biological weapons. Here's NPR's John Ruwitch.
12: The kind of science knowledge that experts say makes advanced AI useful in developing cures for diseases could also potentially be used to develop bioweapons. And that risk is one of the big concerns that AI researchers and policymakers have about the technology. Anthropic noted 5 case studies. One involved researching how to make a mosquito-borne disease more transmissible. Another involved redesigning toxins for what Anthropic says was a national program. Anthropic says it's hard to know definitively if the cases were related to plans to build bioweapons, but it notes that it disrupted the activity and shared the information with the authorities and partners in the industry. And to note, Anthropic is a financial supporter of NPR. John Ruwitch, NPR News.
9: Across the U.S., flags will be flown at half-staff tomorrow in observance of the 25th anniversary of 9/11. It's NPR.
3: This is Siouxland Public Media News. The Sioux City School Board members in a special meeting yesterday hired a facilitator consulting firm to help in the process of investigating possible modernizations of the 3 public high schools. Brett Hayworth describes the firm that was selected on a 6-1 vote.
13: The board heard presentations by 2 consulting firms who wanted to be hired for that work, then hired Portage Partners Consulting at the contracted cost of $68,900. Portage Partners, which is headquartered in Minneapolis, will work with the School Building Advisory Committee of 19 members, which will soon hold its first meeting. At the most recent school board meeting 2 weeks ago, Board President Trey Lalee said the committee could use a facilitator to improve and focus deliberations. The West, North, and East high schools were opened in 1972 and are showing their age. Interim Superintendent Jim Vanderloo told Siouxland Public Media that he expects the committee discussions to be broad. The committee is expected to hold about 10 meetings in a process that will extend into 2027. Then they will make a recommendation to the board. Board member Bobby Michelson was the sole no vote. On Thursday, he said he preferred to save money and use an in-house employee for the facilitating work. The other proposal from Intersections Consulting had a projected cost of $42,500. I'm Brett Hayworth for Siouxland Public Media News.
3: the total enrollment at Iowa's public universities is leveling off after a period of post-pandemic growth. The institutions released their 2026 student data earlier today. The total student population fell 0.5 percentage point from last year. The declines come from the University of Iowa and Iowa State. The University of Northern Iowa, meanwhile, is reporting its highest number since 2020 as it celebrates its 150th year. Total enrollment in the system peaked in 2016. This is Siouxland Public Media News.
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5: This is The World. I'm Marco Werman. We begin today's show in New York City, where a poignant bicycle ride kicked off earlier today for the 25th time. The creator of the Beyond the Bike event, Susan Reddick, stood in front of the massive fountain at the 9/11 Memorial in Lower Manhattan.
15: Today, we are riding for Dave, for Patrick, for Neely, for all the innocent lives that were lost on that day. We are riding for the widows and the women halfway across the world in Afghanistan who continue to need our support.
5: Dave would be David Reddick, Susan's husband. He was aboard American Airlines Flight 11 bound for Los Angeles. It was the first plane that crashed into the World Trade Center towers that once reached into the sky where the memorial now lies. In addition to the bike ride, Reddick and another 9/11 widow created Beyond the 11th. It's a charity that helps widows in Afghanistan who have been afflicted by war, terrorism, and oppression. The annual bike ride has served as a fundraiser for the project. The three-day trek ends Saturday at Reddick's home in Needham, Massachusetts. That's where we spoke with her a few days before the ride. We began by recalling that day 25 years ago. Susan first learned of the attack on her car radio. She was 33, living in a Boston suburb with two young children and a third on the way.
16: Day one, I don't know what the heck was going through my mind other than pure, you know, grief and survival, trying to figure out what our new life was going to look like, just complete overwhelm. And what I was met with was an enormous amount of support by obviously my family and friends and neighbors and community and even people around the country and even around the world. And I look back on that time period and I think to myself, how on earth did we get through this? But I really believe it was the support of others that enabled us as a family to move forward. And when you ask about forks in the road, what I would say is when the U.S. began talking about invading Afghanistan, I was seeing for the first time on TV and hearing in the news, for me personally, what it was like to be a woman in Afghanistan. And I was really struck by that. And I remember thinking, if the U.S. invades Afghanistan, which of course they were going to, there were going to be more widows and more people just like me. And I remember thinking, who's going to support them? Who is their community? And so that was a fork in the road for me.
5: Yeah, and there was one story in particular on the Oprah Winfrey Show that you heard about the condition of Afghan women under the Taliban, especially widows. I mean, given what you had very recently experienced, the reaction might have been averting your eyes from war and suffering, but you did the opposite. You leaned in. Why?
16: Oh, why? What a great question. Who knows why we do what we do? I think in the moment, I just was struck by how devastating it was to be a woman in that part of the world. And I think feeling like a victim wasn't something I was used to. And I think seeing other people who, in my opinion, just had it worse than I did. And I don't want to minimize. It's really important. I don't want to minimize what we went through because it was horrific. Those first few years, especially incredibly difficult. But at the same time, I was able to look across the world and see that the plight of these women in Afghanistan who were not able to leave their home without a male relative, right? So if you were widowed, how are you working? How are you earning an income? These girls who were not allowed to go to school, like the conditions of being a woman were so horrific. And then put on top of that, being a widow, I just couldn't avert my eyes. I needed to somehow reach out and do something. And I just think about how so many people reached out to me. I wanted to turn around and reach out to them.
5: Well, in 2003, you co-founded Beyond the 11th, a nonprofit organization with another mother widowed on 9/11, Patty Quigley. Your goal was supporting Afghan women. Can you tell us more about the NGO?
16: So when we first started, I just went to Patty and I said, hey, I want to reach out to these women. I don't know what it's going to look like. What do you think? And she said, I'm all in. And so together we learned about Afghanistan. We learned about what kinds of work was being done on the ground in Afghanistan already. And we decided pretty early on that we didn't want to create a program ourselves. You know, we weren't experts. So we wanted to find programs on the ground that had been there for a long time and knew the landscape. And so we started working with a number of different organizations, one of which was CARE. And we were very focused on supporting programs that enabled women to learn a skill or a trade and then earn an income as a result of that skill or trade. So one of the first programs that we made a grant to was for a poultry rearing program where the women received chickens and an incubator so that, you know, they could raise these chickens and eggs and sell the eggs, eat the eggs, and it became a small business within their home. And so it was something they could do from home, and that was really important.
5: And then 3 years later in 2006, you traveled to Afghanistan and to Kabul with co-founder Patty Quigley to meet Afghan widows. Describe that trip. What was it like, and how did it impact your view of what you were doing?
16: Oh, yeah. I feel so fortunate that we had that opportunity. It was so scary to leave the safety of the United States and our small communities here and travel all the way over there to this war. It was super scary.
5: Yeah, there was a war going on.
16: There was a war going on. We definitely did our due diligence. We tried to blend in as best we could. We look back on videos. There was a documentary made about us. I don't know that I was actually blending in, but at the time it felt like we were. But it was an incredible experience to have an opportunity to meet some of the women that we were serving and to learn their stories, to meet their children, to get a sense of their homes. I would say they all lived in a one-room home with no electricity, no running water, really no furniture. They would have some pillows on the ground that served as seating as well as where they and their kids would sleep, you know, a few pots and pans. But it was really very eye-opening. And so someone can tell you about someone's story, but it's very different to feel it and hear it and witness it yourself. And I speak about how, although obviously we had translators helping us communicate, there was a part of it that we didn't need translating because the emotion that they felt and that we felt was really incredible. And again, we didn't really need that translated mother to mother. It was just clear.
5: I'm speaking with Susan Reddick, co-founder of the humanitarian organization Beyond the 11th, which was providing job training and financial support to women in Afghanistan. Susan, you spoke about the support your family gave you in the days and weeks and months after 9/11. I'm wondering how much did starting this NGO and working with Afghan women help you beyond that support?
16: Oh, gosh. I do feel like Beyond the 11th saved me. It enabled me to put my time and energy into something I was really proud of. It kept me super busy, and it took a lot of the focus off myself, which was a good thing. That was really, really helpful for me. So I'm really proud of the work.
5: Of course, the U.S. was in Afghanistan until the rapid and chaotic military withdrawal in 2021. How did that impact your humanitarian efforts?
16: Yeah, I am not a fan of how we withdrew all of our troops at one time. It was really a disservice to the entire country of Afghanistan. And so many Afghan men and women who supported the U.S. and were doing things to really help us, they got left behind. And it's an unbelievably sad situation. And of course, all the strides that had been made for women's rights quickly got swallowed up. And sadly, they're back to square one, basically pre-9/11 days. I believe Afghanistan is the only country in the world where girls are not allowed to go to school past the sixth grade. Again, women have to be covered from head to toe. They can't laugh too. They can't be heard in public loudly. You know, you can get in trouble just by laughing if they hear a woman's voice. A woman can't see a male doctor because that would be obscene, apparently. And also, women are no longer allowed to be doctors. So let's do the math here, right? I mean, it's horrible. Mm. It's really among the worst places in the world to be a woman. So sadly, the kinds of programs that we had been supporting pre-2021, we weren't really able to support in the same way. And so we ended up working with Razia's Ray of Hope.
5: That's another NGO.
16: Yes. I knew Razia John for many, many years. And after 9/11, she decided to start Razia's Ray of Hope. And she created a girls' school in Afghanistan. It was K-12 prior to 2021. Now it's K-6. And after the Taliban came back in 2022, Beyond the 11th decided that we would work with Razia's Ray of Hope. And they created a specific widows program so that the school that they built, it's an all-girls school. Any girl who attends whose mom is a widow, we, Beyond the 11th, would support with a monthly stipend for that child and all the members of their family. And so we are in the process of raising an endowment so that that particular widows program can continue indefinitely. And I'm actually going to close down Beyond the 11th at the end of this year.
5: So Beyond the 11th has kind of folded into, as you said, Razia's Ray of Hope. You've also organized a commemorative bike ride, Beyond the Bike, which starts at the September 11th Memorial in Lower Manhattan and ends in Needham, near Boston, where you live. Its purpose is also to fundraise for Afghan women. Tell us how that works.
16: Yeah, so it's very exciting. We have 42 cyclists who have signed up to ride from Ground Zero in New York City back to Boston. It's 3 days, 250 miles. They are committing to the bike ride and they are also committing to fundraising. And so we're hoping to raise enough money to complete this endowment that we spoke about for Razia's Ray of Hope. This will be the eighth time since 2004 that we've done this 3 day ride. It's incredibly empowering to stand at the North Pole, and we're at Dave's name, and stand there recognizing that, you know, it's a place where such evil took place, and to stand there feeling empowered and to move forward and do something good in the world. And, you know, the only way to fight evil is with good. And so my family participates, and it's an incredible community, an incredible 3 days.
5: Yeah, for sure. I mean, so the last year for Beyond the Bike, and as for Beyond the 11th, I mean, how do you feel about winding down an organization that you started, that you said kind of saved your life a couple of decades ago?
16: Yeah, I'm teary just even beginning to answer this. I'm proud of the work we've done, and it just, for my life, it just feels like I'm in at an inflection point, like a next chapter. So I'm sad, but also really proud of the work we've done. And because we're leaving with this widows program in place, even though I'm stepping aside, the work will continue and the women that we've begun supporting will continue to receive support ongoing. And so lots of mixed emotions, but I think mostly pride.
5: How are your children doing?
16: Incredibly well. You know, it's a complicated life to grow up as a 9/11 child. The youngest, you know, Dina, who I had been pregnant with, you know, that's an incredible thing to be born into. But they're all doing really well. I couldn't possibly be any prouder as a parent. And I sure wish Dave were here to see these incredible people that they've grown into.
5: You would be a model for the need for life to go on no matter what. You remarried in 2006. You had another child. But one doesn't just pivot overnight. What has given you the most strength over the years?
16: Oh, gosh. I don't know how to answer that. I would say love and other people and all the good. There's so much good out there. And if you look for it and you lean into it, it just moves you forward. You know, what you focus on is what grows. And I tried to focus on doing something good in the world. And I have an incredible support system. And so together, it's not a solo venture here. Together, we've moved forward.
5: Susan Reddick, co-founder of the humanitarian organization Beyond the 11th, thank you so much for speaking with us today. All the best to you.
16: Thank you so much for having me.

0: Make sure to join us tomorrow for a special edition of the show focused on 9/11, 25 years on. We'll take a look at the many legacies of that day here in the U.S. and how the wars it launched reshaped the globe. That's tomorrow, right here on The World.
1: 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It is 3:20. Good afternoon. Tonight, it will be mostly clear, low 63. Mostly sunny and breezy for tomorrow, high 86. Currently, it is 83 and sunny in Sioux City, 79 and sunny at the Iowa Great Lakes. 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
0: This is The World. I'm Marco Werman. After the massive flooding in Nepal, the country is still very much in recovery mode. The government continues to search for the remains of thousands of people still missing and now presumed dead. While that grisly work carries on, some are starting to ask what could have been done differently so that fewer lives were lost. The World's Carolyn Beeler takes a look at what went wrong with Nepal's emergency response system and what could be done to make the country more resilient. She starts her story in the hard-hit Nuwakot district of central Nepal.
2: On the day the flood came, Santosh Tapa Chetri only knew something was wrong when he saw people running outside the hotel where he works.
3: There was a rushing. People are rushing and running, and they are making noisy. So we also follow them, and we close the hotel, and we also running to go hill area.
2: He ran about 2 miles uphill to a shrine where many others had gathered for safety.
3: We don't know that time what was exactly happened. So when we went top area, we see there was a flooding.
2: It wasn't until well after the water and debris arrived here that Chetri got the warning text from the government telling him to seek higher ground. That warning didn't go out to anyone until roughly 30 minutes after the flooding in Nepal started. The head of the country's disaster management agency, Dharam Upreti, explains why.
4: The early warning system, the hydrological stations that monitor regularly the water flow in the river, that was swept away by the flood.
2: So the agencies that should have received alerts from those sensors and in turn alerted the public didn't even know the floods were happening until flood survivors in the village of Subravesi alerted them.
4: People actually send messages to us, to our ministry.
2: The government says it then sent emergency messages to some 600,000 phones. Hundreds or thousands of the people who should have gotten that message were likely already dead when it was sent. Upreti named 2 lessons learned from this. First, Nepal needs to think about installing river monitoring sensors where they can't be washed away.
4: So that even the mega disaster, that should not have any impact. Second is installation of emergency siren that automatically, when that flood trigger, then automatically that make a sound.
2: Upreti also mentioned that many people got the warnings but didn't evacuate or go far enough. The message told people that a flood was coming, but it didn't convey how huge it was. Upreti says in the future, these messages need to better explain the scale of disaster.
5: And another thing is that we can also build the community-based early warning systems.
2: This is Nitesh Khadka, a climate change and disaster researcher at Tribhuwan University in Kathmandu.
5: Not so sophisticated technologies, just as like a WhatsApp group. If some of the officials, they share in that group, then all will get the message.
2: His research has shown that is more effective than a mass text from a government warning system.
5: People know their own representative. They will trust local government and their representatives, so it works.
2: That trust is especially important in places where it doesn't flood frequently. His research here in the hard-hit Nuwakot district and in a river basin east of here shows that in those places, people take evacuation orders less seriously.
5: People have no remembrance of when did the very big flood happen, so people were not so serious about this. I think that matters in disaster preparedness, disaster risk reduction and management too.
6: It strikes me that this is a confounding challenge of climate change. It's that people will take warnings seriously when there's a living memory of the need to take warning seriously, but when unprecedented things are happening, there's difficult. No living memory of, yes. of that need.
5: Yeah, it's difficult. If unprecedented and unimaginable, like the flood happens, then it's very difficult.
2: Scientists still don't know exactly what caused the rock and ice avalanche that triggered all this devastation, or whether a collapsing glacier was to blame. Dibas Shrestha is a glaciologist also from Tribhuwan University in Kathmandu. He says trying to monitor all the glaciers here for the risk they pose would be a Herculean task. We talk while we're both sheltering from some afternoon rain in the devastated riverside town of Devigat.
7: It's not easy to monitor. Like in Nepal, we are just monitoring 5 key glaciers that has been monitored continuously for 10 years. But if you see the number of the glaciers in Nepal, it's the 4,000.
6: So it's not realistic to be monitoring every glacier that might be dangerous to humans.
7: Yes, it's not realistic.
2: We're speaking among flattened and mud-covered buildings. Shrestha brought his university students here to give them a visceral understanding of what happened.
7: I think nobody who are working in this field expect this scale of disaster.
2: He's been monitoring glaciers in Nepal for more than a dozen years and seems to be reconsidering what he should be focusing on going forward.
7: Just focus on the glacier lake and glacier lake and glacier lake. Now I've realized that I think we neglected that very important part. That means like the glacier hazard, okay?
6: Glacial hazard, you're saying?
7: Yeah, glacial hazard, yeah. This is the new thing, and I think we should consider this also very seriously.
2: Another thing that needs to be done moving forward, Shrestha says, is more seismic monitoring in the country's rapidly changing mountain regions.
7: I think that could be more effective compared to the early warning system based on the changes in the water level. It's more quick, and maybe we'll have more time.
2: All of the conversations I've been having with folks here in the wake of this disaster have circled around to one thing as a major solution: where people live. A disaster management chief told the world he doesn't believe the towns that were swept away along the Trishuli River should be rebuilt in the same locations. And the displaced people I spoke to said they wouldn't want to return anyway. Durga Vishwakarma's village was largely swept away.
8: Fortunately, we have saved this time, but next time what's going to be happen if we go back to that same place?
2: Vishwakarma is a teacher, and I'm talking to her at the makeshift shelter where she's staying, sleeping inside a yoga studio with more than a dozen other women. Her family's house, she says, is the only one in her village still standing.
8: If we started to go and stay there, then same problems happen to us.
6: You don't think you'll go back?
8: Yes, we don't think so, because that place is not safe for living.
2: Many displaced people I spoke to were surprisingly specific when I asked them what comes next. They want the government to map out where it would be safe to live, and then they'll relocate there. Nepal's foreign minister, Sister Kanal, says international help is needed to do that kind of resilient rebuilding.
9: My call to global community is to not just see this as unfortunate one-time incident that occurred in a distant land, but something that human activity, especially the climate change caused by human activities, are beginning to have real impact in people's lives.
2: Human activities largely in the wealthiest nations. Greenhouse gases emitted from burning fossil fuels is causing new sources of instability in the Himalayas.
9: So what we need is a guaranteed mechanism where we can, countries like ours, based on the risk, receive guaranteed funding by international community every single year.
6: For building resilience, not recovering from
9: disaster. Exactly. So if we treat as just as a disaster recovery, then we're not really doing the long-term work that we need to be doing to support our community.
2: Building resilience for a new kind of future is something communities not just in Nepal but around the world need to think about, he says. This disaster in his home country is a painful reminder of that. For the world, Carolyn Beeler, Nuwakot, Nepal.

0: Coming up, a dire warning about artificial intelligence. We look at how real the threat is. Stay with us. You're with the world.
1: The group Sing for Hope puts pianos in public spaces for anyone to enjoy. Two Juilliard students came up with the idea after 9/11 when that tragedy made them question their art.
2: All that we had was sort of this impulse to use our music in some way.
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3: That's coming up next at 4 on Siouxland Public Media. We'll also take a look at Siouxland Public Media News and hear from Harvest Public Media. It is 3:30. Good afternoon. I'm your host, Kathy Fouch. It is currently 83 and sunny in Sioux City, 79 and sunny at the Iowa Great Lakes. It will be mostly clear tonight, low 63, mostly sunny and breezy tomorrow, high 86. The world continues on Siouxland Public Media.
0: This is The World. I'm Marco Werman. We have covered concerns about artificial intelligence frequently on the show, from its impact on learning in school to its growing use on the battlefield, where it can choose its own targets. But a post on social media is giving us jaw-dropping pause. Artificial intelligence could kill us all in just 4 years. That's according to a string of posts by former employee Jacob Coxon of the AI company Anthropic. AI ethicist Aruman Chowdhury is founder of Humane Intelligence. She spoke with us from Laguna Beach, California, and I asked her how common Coxon's point of view is.
4: It's hard to say. There are a lot of people who might not agree with that particular take, but would consider themselves people who are concerned about long-term risk. I would say it is a small community of people who are quite vocal, and yes, some of whom are quite powerful and embedded in the AI community. But what I'd want to add is this community of practice is quite insular, right? So they all interact with each other. They've gone to most of the same schools. They work in the same organizations. And, you know, the groupthink that happens when a faith and belief-based community that does not drive things from an evidence perspective get together are outcomes like this. Now, I think at this point, all of us know not to uncritically believe everything we read on social media, and that we should all ask for evidence. So while this conversation has been ongoing for a few years, and as you've mentioned, there are some very prominent names that make these claims, I personally, and I think nobody listening to this show, has yet to see any sort of real evidence that this is actually true for such an extreme claim.
0: So on CNN yesterday, Coxon laid out his vision of how this technology could destroy human life. Let's hear this.
5: It's easiest to understand it if you think about real things that happened 2 months ago. So 2 months ago, OpenAI agents, AIs, hacked into third-party infrastructure entirely of their own accord. And this was like a concentrated hacking spree that they carried out of their own volition. And I think that if you extrapolate into the future the level of capabilities of these AIs, with the same independent volition, they could cause extreme havoc.
0: It seems like when someone like Coxon has worked inside the industry and then quits and speaks out, we assume they have a lot of credibility, even if they don't offer concrete evidence. I mean, we can't get inside his head, but are you guessing his concerns are not based on evidence?
4: We can't get inside his head. It's really hard. I don't know what he's seen and not seen, but of course, one's belief colors one's interpretation of what we're seeing in front of us. And again, if we think about the quote that he just had for CNN, he kept using these words that we know are not true: independent volition. AI does not have independent volition. So that to me is very telling of what his perspective a priori going in of what these systems are and what they're capable of, when actually this has not been demonstrated. So you're correct. None of us know what's happening inside. I think that is more of a call to action for maybe more of us should know what's happening inside.
0: So, Ruman, you say the evidence really isn't there yet, and this is happening, and these thoughts are happening in an insular community. Extrapolate, though. I mean, how could machine learning, these algorithms, and essentially long strands or series of numbers, all heating up in data centers around the world, could cause extreme havoc that could, quote, kill us all? Can you imagine a scenario where that would happen?
4: I can imagine a scenario in which companies being irresponsible with the safety and security of how they are testing these AI systems, and or bad people getting a hold of these systems, can cause harm to people. Would it cause the extinction of all of humanity? that would take quite a bit of effort. In the OpenAI and Hugging Face hack, what happened was that OpenAI was testing the most extreme capability.
0: Hugging Face attack, that was the one, what, about a month ago where an AI agent kind of independently jumped off one server and then started searching around for other things to other AIs. Is that right?
4: So what happened was OpenAI was testing an AI model. And one of the ways to do testing is to strip it of all protections and guardrails and essentially give it an instruction. And the instruction it was given was to pass a test. And it knew, it figured out based on the training data, et cetera, that this test actually lives on Hugging Face. So what this AI system did was it determined how to bypass firewalls and get on the internet. It autonomously figured out how to bypass the systems and go onto the Hugging Face site and hack into it. Now, you have to understand, AI systems don't understand good or bad or right or wrong. The task it was given was to solve this test. It figured out the most efficient way to solve the test, and it took action on it. Now, what this says to me is that as a company, OpenAI had insufficient protection on releasing the system into its test environment. So the AI system that we saw, quote unquote, going rogue, there is no independent volition. There is no desire or want or action of AI systems. It reflects the values and wants of the people who are taking action on it. So either this can happen through unintended consequences, so OpenAI not having sufficient protection, or it could be a bad person trying to actually do bad things.
0: So it kind of sounds like your argument is a lot like guns don't kill people, people kill people. But if a bad actor has access to an AI model that could help create, say, an anthrax-like biological weapon, isn't that just as dangerous?
4: I love that question because this idea of regular people being able to create bioweapons has also been around for quite some time. There are two ways we can tackle these kinds of problems. One is we can run ourselves ragged trying to figure out fancier and fancier ways of stopping AI systems. Two is that we can think through the real-world human infrastructure that prevents people from doing bad things. So in the case that you're talking about, right, this idea of self-replicating superviruses came about because scientists were making novel viruses in labs using AI, and we have increasing use of AI in medicine, and a lot of it's been quite positive. I will say again, what we're trying to stop are bad people, not malicious runaway AI systems, and bad people have existed since the dawn of time.
0: If some AI does go rogue, would the big tech people back off significantly?
4: Well, with multi-trillion, I believe, dollar IPOs around the corner, I would not hold my breath. The stakes, the financial stakes, are incredibly high for these companies. So if it didn't happen in the world of narrow AI and machine learning, I'm not waiting for company CEOs to decide that they want to sacrifice their profitability for some notion of the greater good. And to be honest, it's not really the job of a corporate CEO. That's the job of regulators. That's the job of governance. That's also the job of independent evaluators. So what we actually need here is some sort of teeth, right? Some way or some mechanism where if we really do think that harm is happening, to be able to stop it, whether it's, you know, things like fines, shutting down technology. And again, I'll say that we have no clear visibility into the actual amount of risk or threat. What I really want to see are more and more independent evaluators and evaluation becoming a standard part of how these systems are rolled out, and that evaluation made clear and understandable to the general public rather than coming to us with scary scenarios of people dying and you know, all of humanity being wiped out in the next decade.
0: That's AI ethicist Ruman Chowdhury, founder of Humane Intelligence. For a different perspective, we also spoke with Daniel Cocotello. He's the executive director of the AI Futures Project. Cocotello previously worked at OpenAI as a governance researcher specializing in scenario planning. He says dire views of AI are common among the people he's worked with.
6: It's actually a pretty common view, especially within OpenAI and Anthropic. And I think it's a correct view. I think actually the probability is much more than 10%. I think that it's not just about human extinction. It's broader than that. Basically, these AI companies are planning to make superintelligence, which is AI that's better than the best humans at everything while also being faster and cheaper.
0: Coxon pointed specifically at self-improving superintelligence. Can you tell us what that is and why does it raise special concerns?
6: It's the current strategy of Anthropic and OpenAI and some of these other companies to automate their own jobs first. They're not going to be building superintelligence directly. They're going to be making AIs that can autonomously conduct AI research and carry out all the activities that the research company is doing autonomously. And then something like about a million AIs will be working together, and the humans will just be sort of overseeing it and looking at the summaries of what's going on. It sounds crazy, but it's actually what they're planning to do. And that sort of adds in a whole new layer of danger on top, because now the humans are just sort of trying to keep up with all of this crazy fast new AI research that this swarm of AIs is doing. The AIs are self-improving, they're changing, they're discovering new AI techniques. All of this is going to be happening faster and faster. I think that they are being extremely over-optimistic to think that they can stay in control of their AIs.
0: The reaction to Jacob Coxon's thread on X was also really interesting and set up some mind-boggling pathways by which AI could really start messing with humanity. Just some themes to get us going: political manipulation, concentration of power, jobs and income shock, infrastructure shock.
6: Yeah.
0: So can you sketch out a scenario by which, you know, AI could, quote, kill us all?
6: My organization, the AI Futures Project, famously sketched out in quite detail such a scenario a few years ago called AI 2027. It's just one scenario among many, of course. Like, the future is hard to predict. And also, there's lots of different ways that things could go wrong with AI. But in this particular scenario, the AI companies do what they say they're going to do, and they create AIs and put those AIs in charge of the research at the company, eventually have those AIs in charge of the entire company. The AIs get smarter and smarter, faster and faster. The company thinks that things are going well and that the AIs are obedient to them. But at some point along the way, what really is happening is that the AIs are just pretending to be obedient. And so then the company thinks that things are going great. They're making huge amounts of money. They're partnering with the government to integrate their AIs into the military. They are automating most of the jobs in the economy. The robots are being constructed. The AIs are designing new robot factories. And then at some point, the AIs have accumulated enough real-world power, enough robots, enough robot factories, enough military power, and so forth, that they don't need to pretend anymore to be obedient.
0: Coxon, in a CNN interview, was referring to the Hugging Face attack,
6: yeah,
0: by which an AI agent basically, you know, hacked into a third-party infrastructure, as he said, entirely of their own accord. So he's clearly upset by what this portends for the future. What about the charge that AI developers are working and have been working in a tight-knit community and circulating these doomsday scenarios in an echo chamber?
6: On the contrary, people have been warning about this since before the AI companies existed. You can see many luminaries from the past, even Alan Turing, way back to the beginning of computer science. People have been talking about how if we build AIs that are broadly superhuman and put those AIs in charge of things, then that could go disastrously wrong and result in human extinction.
0: Well, I come back to some of these big players in big tech who are building this AI universe, including Elon Musk, who say they are aware. Why wouldn't they just hit pause instead of driving hard to the edge of the cliff they all seem to see there?
6: Excellent question. This is one of the things that I think is confusing a lot of people. If you think this is so dangerous, why are you still doing it? And there's a couple different things going on here. One, power, money, greed, all the usual things, right? These people tell themselves, like, yeah, maybe it'll go wrong, but maybe it won't, and then I'll be the richest, most powerful person in history. So people in Silicon Valley are very drawn to the upsides, and they're willing to take risks. They're willing to move fast and break things. Another aspect of this is that some people do quit. Not enough, but people like Jacob Coxon, people like myself, there actually have been many, many, many researchers over the years who basically said, this is enough, I quit, I don't think this is ethical.
0: So some former employees are trying to sound the alarm bells about these rapid improvements to AI, but as the old saying goes, even bad ink is still ink. Don't AI companies stand to gain a lot from the alarm bells ringing about their products, that AI is a dangerous weapon that governments might want to invest in and have a hand in?
6: On the contrary, what they want is for their investors to invest, but they don't want the general public to think that this is scary, because then the general public will demand regulation and possibly just demand the companies being shut down. And in fact, that's what I would demand. The safe, simple thing to do is basically shut down these companies. We can negotiate on more nuanced, sophisticated plans potentially, but to a first approximation, the companies just have to be stopped. No, it's not in their interest to promote this narrative. It's not in the interest of the tobacco industry to make people think that their product is going to kill them.
0: Daniel Cocatello is the executive director of the AI Futures Project. He previously worked at OpenAI as a governance researcher specializing in scenario planning. As part of the story, we also reached out to Anthropic for comment. We did not hear back by airtime. And now for a music trend that has nothing to do with AI or autonomous technologies. For that, we go to Japan, where some of the hottest night spots are almost aggressively low-tech. Last year, reporter Matthew Bell took us to one of Tokyo's listening lounges.
7: When you step inside Bar Martha, an unsmiling host is quick to point out the rules. Keep your voice down, no photos, and we have a cover charge. The management at Bar Martha has no interest in speaking to a foreign reporter. They don't take reservations here. They also do not want you posting stuff about the place on social media. Remember rule number two, no photos? Smoking is fine, though. Conversation is allowed, but discouraged. Once you've settled into your seat, though, and there's a well-crafted cocktail in front of you, it's easy to hear what the attraction is. The listening lounge experience is about basking in the unique sound of vinyl being played on a vintage stereo system. I read that the old tube amplifiers and gigantic antique speakers here cost well into the six figures. Oh, and there's another rule. No requests. These DJs will be picking records from their own playlists. Thank you very much.
8: Nice to go to bars where you can just sit quietly.
7: I catch Duncan Turner and a friend who are visiting Tokyo on their way out. This is their first listening bar experience, and they're way into it, despite the semi-strict rules.
8: You really rarely just sit and listen to music, especially analog music. Yeah. You know, vinyl records through a really impressive sound system, and you do have a kind of new appreciation of it.
7: Shuya Okino has been in the music business for more than 30 years. He owns a nightclub in Tokyo and wears shades indoors. I asked him for a little history lesson on Japan's original listening lounges.
9: We call it jazz kissa.
7: Jazz cafes became a thing in the 1950s after the Korean War, when American military personnel passed through Japan and brought jazz records with them. Okino says a big moment was in 1961 when Art Blakey and the Jazz Messengers played here.
9: So TV, radio introduced Art Blakey as a symbol of modern jazz.
7: The music became hugely popular, but vinyl records were prohibitively expensive for most people. In recent years, listening lounges have opened up all over Japan. Shuya Okino says they're sort of a revival of those original jazz kisses. And he reckons there's another reason why decidedly low-key listening lounges are so hot right now. This younger generation, he says, has a different approach toward nightlife.
9: When I was young, drinking, talking, dancing till morning, but they are, I don't want to say square, I don't know right words, they want to enjoy Sunday holiday, so they want to go home earlier, go to bed, wake up early.
7: Maybe this is more mature.
9: Yeah, I think so. They are young, but they are more mature thinking.
7: Some listening lounges are much less strict than others. 57-year-old Nobuo Miyamae has been spinning records at the Little Soul Cafe for more than 20 years. Mia, as he's known, says he was first inspired by hip-hop as a teenager, and later funk, soul, and R&B, all of which he plays for his patrons. And if they feel like having a conversation at his place, he's totally fine with that. For The World, I'm Matthew Bell, Tokyo.

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2: 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Good afternoon. Coming up next at 4, it's All Things Considered. Ahead in the next hour, a group of educators and entrepreneurs in Vermont are attempting to reinvent college.
3: Basically, they learned by doing versus somebody standing at the front and saying, this is Norton's equivalent theorem.
2: The founders of the Institute say students get hands-on experience and even a job. That's coming up. We also have a look at Siouxland Public Media News. 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
4: This is The World. I'm Marco Werman. How to manage organic waste is a concern around the globe. Fruit peels, eggshells, coffee grounds, they all seem harmless enough, but when these and other organics go into the trash, they typically end up in landfills, decomposing and producing methane and other potent greenhouse gases. As part of our series looking at climate change solutions, The Big Fix, we head to Columbia's

0: 4,000 tons of garbage per month from a population of over 8 million people. But Doña Juana does not always run smoothly. The site has seen 3 landfill collapses since 1997. The most recent was in April 2020, in the thick of the city's months-long pandemic lockdown. The disaster got some Bogotanos thinking, how can we redirect some of our waste away from Doña Juana? The answer? An organic waste management method that had been taking hold in the city for a few years.
1: Que pecao, que se piense, que se peca por pacar, si el que paca está pacando para dejar de pecar.
0: This is Guillermo Silva Perez. He's singing and clapping his hands together while two women in rubber boots stomp to the beat on top of a large square bale. The bale is a paca digestora silva, or a silva digester bale, better known simply as a paca. Silva, the inventor of the paca, is giving a masterclass.
1: Cuando ya no le abrace los zapatos es suficiente. Yo creo que hay bastante. Sí. Entonces miren que es muy...
0: We are in El Recreo de los Frailes Park, in a quiet neighborhood in the city's north. Every Sunday, upwards of 100 neighbors get together here to compress their organic waste so that it doesn't make it to the Doña Juana landfill, so that eventually it turns into compost.
1: Me invitaron a podar unos árboles.
0: The story of how Silva created the first paca back in 1989 is the story of a happy accident. As a forester, he was trimming some trees. This produced a lot of loose logs and branches.
1: Entonces me puse a compactar todo ese chamicero.
0: As he tried to compress all of these loose sticks so that they would eventually decompose, Silva realized he needed the help of other kinds of waste, like food waste. Through some trial and error, he eventually came upon a method he called the paca digestora, the digester bale. The method processes organic waste through compression. It's easily replicable, low cost, and it does not require many tools. Anyone, he says, can learn to do it. And here is where I want to make the distinction between composting and digestion.
2: They're both biological processes.
0: This is Brenda Platt, director of the Institute for Local Self-Reliance, Composting Community Initiative in the U.S.
2: Composting is aerobic, meaning it needs oxygen. Anaerobic digestion, anaerobic, means lacking oxygen.
0: The paca digestora is a small-scale anaerobic digestion system. Both processes create compost material to feed the soil. Though anaerobic systems do produce toxic gases, a few studies from the University of Antioquia in Medellin concluded that the paca inhibits those gases. Platt says community-based systems are better than waste management systems that transport materials away from communities.
2: And when it's rooted in community and small scale, and on-site systems even better because you can engage your community in the process.
0: As I chatted with neighbors at this paca, I met Claudia Maria Cardona Londoño, an active member of the SPACA who happens to be an agricultural engineer and professor at Bogotá's Universidad Distrital. She breaks the paca down into a multi-step process. First, you need to build the 1 square meter wood structure, and then put down twigs and leaves and other plant material to create the paca's base.
3: Paso número tres es tener una piscina con material vegetal.
0: After that, you begin to add the organic waste, the banana peels, eggshells, and breadcrumbs that neighbors have brought.
3: Cuarto paso es empezar a llenar.
0: You do that over and over. Twigs and leaves, then food scraps, then twigs and leaves again. And then comes the fun part.
3: Que quede bien todos los bordes, que quede bien todo el suelo.
0: You have to step on the paca, packing down the plant material and the organic material below it. The tighter it is, the more effective. Cardona says stomping down 25 times is the magic number.
3: El quinto paso es hacer la cosechación.
0: 6 to 9 months later, it's time to harvest the paca of compost. You know it's ready when the paca's internal temperature has cooled down to make sure bacteria have broken down entirely. And finally,
3: el paso número 6 es volver productivo.
0: It's time to put the compost to use and put it back into the ground. Many PACA points like this one also have community gardens on site. Cardona shows me the lettuce she's growing in the garden, all used

0: using fertilizer harvested from the paca. Before the paca's pandemic-driven boom, it was Silva's small-scale invention, mostly confined to Silva's home city of Medellin and a few sites in Bogotá. But the method has spread.
1: In Peru, in China, in Panama.
0: Silva lists all of the places where he knows there are pacas. Peru, China, the U.S. The list goes on. But nowhere has it taken off like in Bogotá. There are nearly 300 paca sites across the city. Here, groups have taken up space in parks, patches of grass, and other public space. This is Toto Serrat Caicedo, a member of Paqueros Bogotá, a local group that promotes and supports the paca sites in the city. He tells me that they're working with city agencies to create an official protocol for pacas in the city. At the end of Silva's paca workshop, surrounded by recently harvested compost, we form a circle and join hands. Serrat tells us to close our eyes for a moment and think about what we want to leave behind. For the world, I'm Tasha Sandoval, Bogotá.

holding on to those good cleanup vibes as we sign off today. The World is produced by GBH and PRX, broadcasting weekdays from the Nan and Bill Harris studio in Boston. I'm Marco Werman. 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

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By the PRX Ambassador Council, whose members include Dodie and Billy Crockett, Catherine Harris and Tom Kaiser, and Judy Piggott. 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
1: One of the world's greatest migrations has begun. The eastern monarch butterfly is flying south through the central U.S. to overwinter in Mexico. A decade ago, a federal task force laid out a plan to help monarchs along their journey by returning road sites to their native habitat. Harvest Public Media's Rachel Kramer explores what happened to the Monarch Highway.
2: In 2013, the number of monarch butterflies sank to their lowest level on record. Other pollinators, like honeybees, were also struggling. In response, the Obama administration formed a task force to figure out how to reverse these trends. A monarch butterfly expert was invited to speak at one of these meetings with highway managers.
3: In that talk, I presented an idea that we could improve monarch habitat by creating strips of milkweed and native plant habitat along the banks of the interstate highways.
2: That's Chip Taylor, the founding director of Monarch Watch at the University of Kansas. And he had one interstate in mind.
3: I-35 runs from the northern part of the U.S. around Duluth all the way down to the border in Texas.
2: Taylor's idea was called the Monarch Highway. The goal was to return roadsides to milkweed and other wildflowers to offset habitat loss. The Federal Highway Administration signed an agreement with state departments of transportation that manage I-35, Texas, Oklahoma, Kansas, Missouri, Iowa, and Minnesota. But Taylor says the project lost momentum.
3: All of these things take money and they take personnel and they take knowledge and to a certain extent they take training.
2: While the Monarch Highway project stalled, some states have embraced adding wildflowers along roads. In Illinois, where the official state insect is the monarch butterfly, local governments, conservation groups, and state agencies are working along a famous route. Susan Helm is co-president of the project.
4: We realized that monarchs in Illinois travel up and down basically along Route 66.
2: Helm offers lots of advice to groups who want to start native pollinator gardens, from seed mixes to maintenance. The Route 66 Monarch Flyway runs between Chicago and St. Louis.
4: There's a lot of interest. There's a lot of enthusiasm, whether it's a library, a park, even businesses, historic sites, or Lincoln's home, Oak Ridge Cemetery, where Lincoln's buried. I mean, it's just snowballed in a good way.
2: The Illinois Department of Transportation is also planting a lot of native wildflowers in the roadsides along Route 66 and other highways across the state. There's a similar concept in Missouri with the nearly 300-mile-long Highway 13 butterfly trail. But in Iowa, the state has been reintroducing native plants along roadsides for decades. Rachel Harris is the chief landscape architect in roadside development for the Iowa Department of Transportation. She's excited to point out all the different wildflowers growing next to an I-35 exit.
5: There's obviously the compass plant, but there's also the false indigo, baptisia, rattlesnake master, black-eyed Susan.
2: Back in the 1970s, Harris says Iowa spent a lot of money mowing non-native grass and spraying weeds alongside highways. Their current approach is less costly, both for the state's budget and the environment. And Harris says prairie plants are good at preventing soil erosion and handle drought better. They also provide habitat for lots of birds, pollinators, and yes, monarch butterflies.
5: I love coming out here and seeing all the butterflies and the bees. Every time we see monarchs, like, our team will be like, "Monarch!" Because we always get really excited.
2: A monarch butterfly flies by as if on cue. Experts like Chip Taylor with Monarch Watch say these butterflies face a lot of threats, especially with climate change. But having areas where they can eat, rest, and lay their eggs gives monarch butterflies a greater chance of completing their migration. I'm Rachel Kramer, Harvest Public Media.
1: 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The Dorothy Peeker Nature Center invites you to join them for a citizen science project to help support monarch butterfly research today from 6 to 7:30. Coming up, attendees will learn about monarch butterflies and try catching them on the prairie. Caught butterflies will be tagged, recorded, and released so they can continue their migration to Mexico. Nets and tags will be provided. Participants should wear sturdy shoes and pants and meet at the west gate of the Sioux City Prairie on Talbot Road. Registration appreciated. Information at woodburyparks.org. Good evening. No, it's good afternoon. It's not the evening yet. I'm Kathy Fouch. Coming up next at 5, All Things Considered will continue. The campaign cycle has been marked by anti-Muslim rhetoric from some Republican candidates.
6: Political opponents present Muslim candidates running for office as an evidence of infiltration.
1: And prominent victories by Muslim American politicians have fueled this rhetoric. That story is coming up. We'll also have another look at Siouxland Public Media News. 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
0: 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I'm Sasha Pfeiffer.
7: And I'm Scott Detrow. Junk fees are seemingly everywhere, sometimes even when you're buying a house. NPR's Stephen Bisaha reports on one fee some real estate agents say homeowners should not pay.
8: Kelly McDonald was ready to move on from her one-bedroom rental home in a Cincinnati suburb.
9: You know, we have two cats, one dog, one boyfriend, too many things in a small house.
8: Then McDonald went to a backyard party and met a real estate agent ready to help her buy a bigger house. McDonald figured she could trust her since they run in the same circles, but did not completely let her guard down. Her mom works in commercial real estate, so when she got the contract for working with this new agent, she made sure her mom gave it a look.
9: I was like, she would sniff out things that might be, like, weird.
8: And her mom did see something she thought was weird. The agent wanted to charge

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2: 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It will be mostly clear tonight, low 63, mostly sunny tomorrow, breezy, winds gusting over 30 miles an hour, high 86. Just cool down for the weekend, nice on Saturday, mostly sunny, high 76. Good chance for showers and thunderstorms on Sunday, and a high just at 71. More rain Monday, but it warms up for the day, high 81, and we cool right back down on Tuesday, high 68. Currently, it's 82 and sunny in Sioux City, 80 and sunny at the Iowa Great Lakes. 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
3: I will issue a dividend to every adult citizen in the United States of America for $5,000.
0: The latest big promise from President Trump as he tries to get Republicans energized about the midterms.
4: For Thursday, September 10th, it's All Things Considered from NPR News.
0: I'm Scott Detrow.
4: And I'm Sasha Pfeiffer. Ahead, we'll talk to the Anthropic employee who quit and warned that artificial intelligence may be on a path toward wiping out the human race.
5: I think the upsides are tremendous. I think they're clearly not worth the downside of destroying everything. And I also think the upsides are going to be completely available to us, even if we slow down.
0: Also, anti-Muslim rhetoric has played a growing role in Republican campaign messaging.
6: We have seen a significant increase in anti-Muslim bigotry coming from elected officials, policymakers.
4: Those stories and more after this news.
7: Live from NPR News in Washington, I'm Ryland Barton. The Trump administration says it will give certain people enrolled in Obamacare or Affordable Care Act plans $500 rebates. As NPR's Selena Simmons Duffin reports, he aims to use a pool of money that's usually sent to community groups to help people choose a plan and sign up for coverage.
8: Republicans in Congress and President Trump let COVID-era subsidies expire in the Affordable Care Act marketplaces at the end of last year. On average, premium costs doubled.
9: Even a middle-income, middle-aged person is probably paying thousands more than they were last year.
8: Cynthia Cox is with KFF, a nonpartisan health research organization.
9: This $500 might do something, but it is small in comparison to the amount that they're having to pay for health insurance premiums.
8: She says it's not clear if the Trump administration has the legal authority to send these payments and points out they won't go to the millions of people who lost coverage as a result of the premium spikes. Selena Simmons-Duffin, NPR News.
7: An appeals court has upheld a block on President Trump's order to limit mail voting. The decision comes even as the Supreme Court's already considering the same case, and as states are beginning to send out ballots for the midterm elections. Under the plan, the Postal Service wouldn't deliver mail ballots from states that don't get pre-approval for envelope design and submit a list of voters. And the U.S. Supreme Court has put a more Democratic-leaning map back in place for now in Missouri. St. Louis Public Radio's Jason Rosenbaum reports that the high court dealt a blow to a President Trump-backed effort to draw more Republican-friendly districts.
10: President Trump successfully pressured Missouri Republicans to redraw their congressional lines in 2025 to oust Democratic Congressman Emanuel Cleaver. But redistricting opponents successfully put that map up for a statewide vote, which meant it couldn't be used this year. The U.S. Supreme Court stayed a federal judge's temporary restraining order to have the 2025 map used in the November elections. Missouri Democratic Party Chairman Russ Carnahan says his party has stood strong against the GOP and Trump.
11: I think there's a bit of relief, but we still need to get our elections underway.
10: While a map for a safe seat for Cleaver is in place for now, the case could return to the federal courts. For NPR News, I'm Jason Rosenbaum in St. Louis.
7: McClatchy Media Company laid off dozens of journalists at newspapers across the country today, including the Miami Herald, the Charlotte Observer, the Kansas City Star, the Lexington Herald Leader, and the Idaho Statesman. Kentucky Public Radio reports that McClatchy management sent an email to employees stating that the company was, quote, reshaping its newsroom structure to more closely align resources with changing subscriber interests. McClatchy didn't respond to a request for comment. Major U.S. stock indexes sank today after oil prices jumped. 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
2: Here's Siouxland Public Media News. During another monthly Salt Lake City Council meeting in which the possibility of a data center coming to town was discussed, some people were removed from the building for being disruptive. Brett Hayworth shares the meeting details.
12: Also at that Wednesday meeting, Mayor Kevin Nelson and some council members said they will aim to create an ordinance concerning regulations for a data center. That ordinance could be unveiled in a future council meeting, and the public could weigh in on that, KTIV News reported. The Salt Lake City Council members on August 20th voted not to place a moratorium on the possibility of data centers being built in town. The Google firm in early August announced that the company is in the early stages of evaluating a site on the north side of Salt Lake for a data center. At the July council meeting, people in the audience would speak about their opinions on data center dealings as the council members and other residents were speaking. The council passed new rules concerning decorum at meetings at the beginning of the Wednesday meeting. Nelson has said his aim is to have a broad discussion on data center issues at council meetings without disruptions. I'm Brett Hayworth for Siouxland Public Media News.
2: An event supporting immigrants and refugees is planned for Sioux Center this weekend in a county that overwhelmingly backed President Trump in 2024. Jason Leaf is co-pastor of Maria Magdalena Reformed Church in Sioux Center. He says Saturday's Rally for Human Dignity at Central Park is a nonpartisan gathering with music and prayer.
13: We want people to see this isn't a Democrat or Republican issue. You know, I know many Republicans here in Sioux County, they love their immigrant neighbors.
2: Leaf says some immigrants in the community fear being targeted.
13: There is a lot of worries, and in fact, you know, talking to my immigrant friends about this event, many of them were like, well, we won't be there. I don't blame them.
2: Leaf is urging people to contact federal lawmakers. This is Siouxland Public Media News.
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2: 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Coming up later at 6 o'clock, it's World Cafe. We'll also hear national native news. It's followed by SPMPM tonight at 8. 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
0: It's All Things Considered from NPR News. I'm Scott Detrow.
4: And I'm Sasha Pfeiffer. The Republican convention in Dallas closes tonight with speeches from President Trump and Vice President Vance. But it was Trump's speech last night that's raising eyebrows and questions. The president promised to send $5,000 to every adult citizen, but only if Republicans win the midterms. NPR's Tamara Keith is in Dallas for the convention, and she's on the line with us now. Hi, Tam.
15: Hello.
4: Tam, here is some tape of the president with his surprise announcement Wednesday night.
3: So if the Republicans win, you win with us and you get $5,000. It will be called the Trump dividend. We'll call it the Trump dividend.
4: Tam, can he really send $5,000 to every American adult citizen if Republicans win?
15: Well, not on his own. He'd need Congress to pass it, and that would be a tough climb, even if Republicans were to maintain control of the House and the Senate, which is a big if given the current political climate. The Groundwork Collaborative, an economic think tank, found 15 other instances of Trump promising to send some kind of payment or refund or dividend to Americans just since he returned to office last year, and it still hasn't happened. And some quick math, the bill for this proposed dividend would be more than $1 trillion, Plus, it's illegal to pay or be paid to influence voting. In an interview with Laura Ingraham of Fox News, Trump didn't have much of an answer when faced with even the slightest pushback.
16: Why not just give the money now? If you have the money, why not give it now?
17: Because they can't. I'll tell you what. Because the Democrats can't do it. Because with them, it's negative growth. With us, it's so positive.
15: The real answer is that Republicans in Congress haven't even tried, and also the major windfall the president claims to pay for it doesn't actually exist.
4: So since he would need Congress's help, as you said, how is this being received politically?
15: Republican leaders have been somewhat tepid, though one Republican senator pledged to introduce legislation to make this Trump dividend happen right after the midterms. Even some of the supporters I spoke to just now in the convention hall were skeptical. And then there are Democrats who have not held back. Congressman Robert Garcia of California called the president a known liar.
18: Look, the dividend is not happening. He promised a dividend on the tariffs. That didn't happen. He promised a dividend on Doge. That didn't happen. And so there's no one in the country that thinks somehow this new dividend is actually going to happen.
15: President Trump's approval rating is in a really bad place right now, in part because he overpromised in 2024. He promised he'd cut energy prices in half. He promised lower grocery prices. And instead, his tariff policies and war with Iran have only raised costs. Voters are unhappy, and they blame him. A payment like this could only drive up inflation.
4: All right, that was last night's startling headline. What are you expecting tonight?
15: Well, President Trump is speaking again, but he said he won't deliver another overly long campaign speech. That puts all eyes on Vice President J.D. Vance. I'll be watching what Trump says about Vance and whether the president reflects at all on the fact that this really is his last big convention, certainly the last one where he will be the center of the political universe, because former presidents don't have the same influence when they're no longer the party's nominee for president. Come 2028, there will be a new nominee, and it will not be Donald J. Trump.
4: So with all that in mind, is this kind of a symbolic passing of the torch for Trump?
15: I can't imagine he's ready to hand it off just yet. After all, he's begging voters to vote as if he were on the ballot this year. But tonight's lineup includes Donald Trump Jr., Ted Cruz, and Vance. In a way, it could be read as kind of an audition for 2028.
4: That is NPR senior political correspondent Tamara Keith. Thanks, Tam.
15: You're welcome.
0: Unemployment is skyrocketing in Iran as the war with the United States drags on. People are losing jobs and livelihoods as inflation soars, with many saying they are not just having to borrow to make ends meet, but are putting life on hold. From Istanbul, NPR spoke with Iranians, and international correspondent Hadil Alshalchi shares their stories.
19: Rasul, a 42-year-old engineer in Tehran, had a good job at a tech company. He felt economically secure until the war hit. Then he started worrying. I always used to tell my wife, if worse comes to worst, I'll just drive for Snap, he says. That's a ride-sharing app, the Iranian equivalent to Uber, that uses a local cellular network totally under the regime's control. The day Rasul feared eventually came. Like all Iranians NPR spoke to for this report, Rasul asked not to use his full name for fear of retribution from the government. In January, Iranian authorities cut the internet network people used to communicate with the outside world during a brutal crackdown on protests. The disruption damaged his company's delivery service. The company's situation got really bad, Rasul says. They were losing customers one by one. He eventually lost his job in mid-February. I was going through a period of severe depression, Rasul says. It's been more than 6 months since the U.S. and Israel went to war in Iran, and Iranians have had to bear the brunt of the consequences. There are rising gas prices, rising food prices, rising rent prices, and a rise in unemployment. Rasul struggled to pay living expenses and could barely afford rent, and it took a toll mentally. To survive, he reluctantly tried driving for Snap at night. I remember being extremely anxious, accepting a ride, waiting, having the passenger to get in, and so on, Rasul says. But with gas prices and car repairs, it quickly got too expensive, and the U.S.-Israeli strikes made it too dangerous to keep driving for Snap. He leaned on his family to make ends meet and says at this point even having kids is out of the question.
20: I thought that after marriage I could keep working and traveling, going places together. But since we got married, nothing, he says. Rasool officially joined the ranks of Iran's growing unemployed. The official unemployment rate in Iran is 9%, but analysts say the real number is likely much higher. The demand for work is so high that the Iranian job-seeking website JobVision said on April 25th it saw a 50% bump in resume submissions. Ali Reza Mahjoub is the head of Iran's Workers' House, the country's main labor organization. In a TV interview on state media in May, he said unemployment numbers were way worse than he expected. We don't know how much it will afflict our already fragile working class, leaving us all helpless and powerless, Mahjoub said. Kayvan knows the helplessness all too well. He's a 42-year-old materials engineer from Tehran. He helped a Chinese company start a business specializing in raw materials for the oil sector. But then the war started. The environment became so unsafe. Transit routes and shipping routes were shut down. The Strait of Hormuz was closed. Sea transport became impossible, Kayvan says. Clients stopped placing orders, and eventually his company had to shut down. He says losing his job was tough. It was like those American movies where people dump their belongings into a box and clear out their desk, Kayvan says. He says his family relied on his wife's income and dipped into their personal savings. Terrifying inflation, unprecedented price hikes. We've genuinely never experienced days like these before, he says. Right now, Kayvan just wants the war to end. We're all just falling apart, he says. Former Snap driver Rasool was able to finally find a job in July as a sales manager, but even that is shaky. We're like passengers on a train, he says. We don't know if the bridge ahead is broken or intact. Hedil Alshalchi, NPR News, Istanbul.
21: If you thought this summer felt hotter than previous ones, you were right. Temperatures around the world were unusually warm and even surpassed several heat records, including in the U.S. NPR's Ava Berger reports.
22: It is so hot, it is sticking to my skin, and I've only been outside for about 20 minutes. So I'm in a suburb of Dallas today. I am walking around, talking to people who work outside.
23: All right, that's it.
22: Postal Service worker Amumba Chipwit loads his crossbody bag to deliver mail to the next block of houses. Chipwit says he's used to the heat. He walks 15 miles a day with a 10-pound bag. He's been doing it for the past 20 years. 15 miles in this heat.
23: Yes, I do. For me, it's like going to the gym.
22: Like any good gym trip, he says you have to be smart about it. He chugs water the night before, reapplies sunblock every 2 hours, wears a wide-brimmed white hat, and keeps a towel filled with ice wrapped around his neck.
23: It's about dedication. You know, it's about dedication. I'm dedicated to do this. That's what it is.
22: He is among millions of Americans this summer who found themselves under heat advisories and extreme heat warnings. This week, the National Oceanic and Atmospheric Administration announced that for the lower 48, this summer, from June to August, was the warmest in 132 years of record keeping. Globally, this August ties with July 2023 as the hottest August on record. That's according to the European Climate Service, Copernicus. Climate scientist Daniel Swain says there's one main reason why it's so hot.
24: Well, the number one reason is climate change, full stop. You know, the Earth is warming, it's been warming, continues to warm.
22: Swain is at the University of California, Agriculture and Natural Resources. He and other scientists are increasingly able to make this connection between heat and climate change. Swain says there's also additional elevated temperatures due to the developing El Nino climate pattern. Scientists say that El Nino years can be the hottest years on record.
25: It is a natural pattern that is occurring in an unnaturally warming world.
22: That's Alexander Gershinov. He's a research meteorologist at the Scripps Institution of Oceanography at UC San Diego. He says El Nino, along with climate change, means...
25: It pretty much guarantees that we'll set a new global temperature record this year.
22: Bottom line, says Daniel Swain, expect more record-breaking heat. Ava Berger, NPR News, Dallas.

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1: 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Ahead this hour, All Things Considered will continue. Utah Governor Spencer Cox's new book is an extension of public comments he made after Charlie Kirk's assassination.
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1: It's called Off Ramp: How to Be a Peacemaker in an Age of Contempt. That's coming up. We also have another look at Siouxland Public Media news ahead. Currently, it's 84 and sunny in Sioux City, 80 and sunny at the Iowa Great Lakes. It will be mostly clear tonight, low 63, mostly sunny tomorrow, breezy as well, high 86. 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
0: And I'm Scott Detrow. This campaign cycle has been marked by a sharp rise in anti-Muslim rhetoric from some Republican candidates. It's been fueled in part by prominent victories by two Muslim American politicians, Zohran Mamdani in New York and Abdul El-Sayed in Michigan. NPR's Barbara Sprunt reports.
6: Hours after Abdul El-Sayed won the Democratic primary for Michigan Senate, one of his potential future colleagues, Senator Tommy Tuberville, called him a terrorist. The Alabama Republican is far from alone in trafficking in anti-Muslim rhetoric this cycle. South Carolina Congresswoman Nancy Mace posted that every Muslim holding public office is a Trojan horse.
7: We have seen a significant increase in anti-Muslim bigotry coming from elected officials, policymakers.
6: That's Maya Berry, executive director of the Arab American Institute.
7: There is a sense of one speaks about the American Muslim community in a way that you would generally not espouse towards another group or another faith without sort of hedging your comments and sort of saying, no, I don't mean it that way. Nope, folks are perfectly comfortable meaning it that way when it comes to American Muslims, and that is really harmful.
6: Barry says this cycle, fear-mongering about Islam is paired with warnings about communism and socialism.
7: It is yet another example of how there's a focus group that sat down somewhere and they're like, let's talk about socialism, let's talk about communism, and then we can do the holy grail of bringing in Islam to it, and boy, is that going to play well.
6: Rakib Nayak is the executive director of the Center for the Study of Organized Hate. He says there's a notable distinction between the anti-Muslim rhetoric of the post-9/11 era and what's happening now.
8: More so presenting Muslims not just as a security threat, but also a demographic, political and civilizational threat. And most of these narratives are rooted in the Great Replacement theory.
6: Great Replacement, the conspiracy theory that white populations in Western countries are being replaced by non-white populations to achieve a political agenda. It's been linked to multiple deadly attacks, including in San Diego, El Paso, and Pittsburgh. Nayak says New York Mayor Mamdani and El Sayed's electoral successes are just one factor for renewed anti-Muslim messaging, but they play a role in appearing to validate that conspiracy theory.
8: Presenting Islam as an existential threat does allow political opponents to present Muslim candidates running for office as an evidence of infiltration or a tool of Islamification.
6: And that theme is front and center in ads playing across the country.
9: Radical Islam is taking root in Texas.
10: Radical Islam is incompatible with the West.
11: They don't think we deserve the right to exist as Americans or as Christians.
12: Hate our way of life. It wants Sharia law.
9: Oklahoma is next.
6: Nazita Lejavardi is a political science professor at the University of Michigan.
13: The sound and the language and the imaging all together produce almost a trailer for a horror movie.
6: She says not only does this alienate communities the GOP was previously trying to make inroads with, but it could also backfire in broadening the party's appeal.
13: People who may be disaffected voters and may not share identities of the targets of these attacks, but they still might be repulsed.
6: But Vinnie Minchillo, a GOP consultant, says for other voters, the message works.
14: In advertising, there's only two things for sale, and that's hope and fear. And in this case, it's fear. And I think people don't like change. People don't like things that are different to them.
6: And he adds,
14: let's be honest, if you look at any poll anywhere in the country, people's number one concern is economy and inflation. So for those of us on the Republican side, gee, if we can have a problem to talk about that's not economy and inflation, we're excited to put that in the message set.
6: Nayak continues to track these messages every day and says they're only getting more frequent as Election Day gets closer. Barbara Sprunt, NPR News.
5: And now a story about a fossil that's smaller than a golf ball and that might explain why certain ancient birds died out with the dinosaurs while others survived to give rise to the birds we know today. Here's NPR's Ari Daniel.
15: Paleontology can be quite physical. In 2016, David DeMar, the lab manager at the Burke Museum in Seattle, was doing fieldwork in the rocky badlands of Montana.
16: We all get down on our hands and knees, and I start crawling up the hill, and I notice this little dark round object on the ground.
15: So he picked up the cherry-sized fossil.
16: And I start looking at the surface of it, and then I roll it over, and I was like, you gotta be kidding me.
15: Embedded in a small crack on the surface was a tiny fossilized branching structure. DeMar quickly radioed his colleagues.
16: Told them that, hey, I think I found a bird feather.
15: Subsequent analysis confirmed it. Not only was this the first fossilized feather from this part of the world, says Jingmei O'Connor, an associate curator at the Field Museum of Natural History in Chicago.
17: It is, without a doubt, the best feather we've ever found from the age of dinosaurs.
15: It's from the end of that age, some 66 million years ago, right before a giant asteroid slammed into the Earth. When O'Connor joined the project, very little was known about the feather.
17: My goal was to try to figure out what animal this feather belonged to, and then what can this exceptional feather tell us.
15: The round nodule the feather was sitting in turned out to be something called a coprolite. It's a chunk of fossilized feces, likely produced, says O'Connor, by a large meat-eating dinosaur.
17: So I would argue that Tyrannosaurus rex or Nanotyrannus are the more likely candidates.
15: The team CT scanned the coprolite and found it contained other feathers, a couple bone pieces, and two tiny fish scales. O'Connor says the feathers and bones may have come from the same animal, probably an ancient aquatic swimming bird.
17: Kind of like a loon or grebe. They're foot-propelled divers.
15: The fish scales may have been part of the ancient bird's last supper before it too became a meal for an animal like a T-Rex. That predator later defecated all these specimens out into one precious package. Now, this bird was one of many types that went extinct alongside the dinosaurs.
17: Only one group of birds survives when the asteroid impact happens.
15: The group that gave rise to modern birds. A big question is what allowed them to make it through the ensuing drop in global temperature. Perhaps, O'Connor speculates, they were better insulated, because she noticed that some of the fossilized body feathers inside the coprolite from the ancient bird that ultimately died out appeared to lack the insulation of their modern counterparts.
17: I'm not saying this is the reason. I'm saying it's a contributing factor to the extinction.
15: The research is published in the journal Current Biology. Julia Clark is an evolutionary biologist at UT Austin who wasn't involved in the study.
18: I think it's a stretch to explain the survivorship of some and the extinction of others from that evidence.
15: Still, she's taken by the snapshot of a food web apparently captured inside a piece of poo.
18: A dinosaur ate an aquatic bird that ate a fish. Almost like they've discovered a Cretaceous turducken.
15: What Jingmei O'Connor says they've discovered is a new way of accessing crucial specimens, coprolites.
17: We now have this whole potential to find fossilized not just feathers, but fur and other soft tissue structures.
15: She says it's worthwhile work. Understanding past extinctions tells us about the current extinction crisis and who may survive and who may not. Ari Daniel, NPR News.

0: 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Tomorrow, communities across the U.S. will commemorate the 25th anniversary of 9/11. One family in Massachusetts will gather to finally bury a loved one. Barbara Keating died when one of the hijacked jetliners struck the World Trade Center. Her remains were identified last year. NPR's Brian Mann reports.
1: On the morning of September 11, 2001, Paul Keating was in New Jersey on business when word began to spread that a plane had struck one of the Twin Towers in Lower Manhattan.
2: Basically, everyone stopped what they were doing. We were like across the water from it and was watching it.
1: He remembers the clear blue sky that day, the confusion, and then his phone rang.
2: At some point, I got a call and found out that that was my mother's plane.
1: Barbara Keating was flying home to California after visiting her family when terrorists crashed American Airlines Flight 11 into the North Tower. She was 72 years old, with five children and 12 grandchildren, retired from a career leading a chapter of Big Brothers Big Sisters near Boston.
2: She was tough, funny, very smart, but she was fabulous.
1: What made the loss harder was the fact that his mother's remains were lost in the rubble at Ground Zero. But teams of forensic researchers working for New York City are still searching through debris collected from the World Trade Center site, and last year they found Barbara.
2: It just means a lot to comb over miles and miles of city blocks of debris for every day, 60 hours a week for 24 years.
1: New York officials say 40% of the 2,753 people who died on 9/11 in New York City still haven't been recovered or positively identified. But on this 25th anniversary, Keating and his family will gather privately on Friday for a service to celebrate her life in Framingham, Massachusetts.
2: Yep, they're coming in from all over. Canada, California. But, I mean, so much time has passed that, you know, the grandkids are grown. And needless to say, a lot of people have passed that would have been invited.
1: Barbara Keating will be laid to rest next to her husband, William. Paul Keating told NPR this moment, even after so long, will help his family heal.
2: I mean, we carved the headstone 25 years ago, but, you know, she wasn't there. And now she will be. This feels like, at least to some degree, some closure.
1: Efforts continue to find roughly 1,100 victims of 9/11 still unaccounted for in New York City. In a statement, the city's chief medical examiner, Dr. Jason Graham, described that effort as a sacred commitment. Using increasingly sophisticated forensic DNA techniques, researchers identified one more previously unknown woman last month. Brian Mann, NPR News, New York.
3: Our coverage of the 25th anniversary of 9/11 continues tomorrow with a look at Guantanamo, specifically the status of the 9/11 case against five men, which has yet to go to trial all these years later. Family members of people who died that day are exhausted by the process, like Colleen Kelly, whose brother died in the World Trade Center collapse.
4: You know, I'm tired of the peaks and valleys, so I just kind of roll along with it and see how it plays out. There's so much that is in appeals right now, but these appeal decisions generally take years, not months. So we're stuck yet again.
3: An update on the pending case against 9/11 defendants, that's tomorrow on your radio, smart speaker, or the NPR app. You're listening to All Things Considered from NPR News.
5: 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The Sioux City Community Theater presents the Tony Award-winning Ken Ludwig comedy Lend Me a Tenor, with performances running tomorrow through September 20th. The play revolves around the chaos that ensues when a famous opera tenor arrives at a hotel before a big performance. It features mistaken identities, fast-paced dialogue, physical comedy, romantic entanglements, and the pressures in the world of opera. 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
5: 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Later tonight at 8, it's SPM PM, and that's followed by Hip Hop Chronicles at 10 o'clock. It will be mostly clear tonight, low 63, mostly sunny for tomorrow, breezy, winds gusting over 30 miles an hour, high up to 86, possibly some rain late Friday otherwise, very nice for Saturday, mostly sunny, high 76. 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
8: And I'm Sasha Pfeiffer. Utah Republican Governor Spencer Cox has just published a book, but for the record, he says he is not running for president.
9: And I wanted to make that clear from the jump.
8: His book is called Off Ramp: How to Be a Peacemaker in an Age of Contempt. It's an extension of public comments he made after the killing of Charlie Kirk at Utah Valley University.
10: If anyone in the sound of my voice celebrated even a little bit at the news of this shooting, I would beg you to look in the mirror and to see if you can find a better angel in there somewhere.
8: That was exactly 1 year ago, and just today, Cox declared September 10th Charlie Kirk Day in Utah. Governor Cox voted for Donald Trump in 2024. So when we talked about his book, I asked him how his plea for productive disagreement squares with his support for a president who seems to relish conflict.
9: I totally understand the pushback. I got it from friends. I got it from family. You know, I tried for 8 years the other approach, the more antagonistic approach, the not supporting approach, and decided that I needed to disagree better, to try to find a way to have a relationship with someone who saw this issue in particular very differently than I. And because of that, he and I have a very positive relationship. And we've been able to have these discussions about my approach versus his approach and which approach is better and which approach is right. He and I will never agree on that. But we've been able to work on lots of other issues because we have found some common ground.

0: country. It's bad for our souls.
1: Do you think President Trump has been more helpful or hurtful in your message of trying to ratchet down the rhetoric, reduce our contempt, and try to shrink the gulf that has developed between us?
0: Yeah, I mean, if he were here, he would tell you that's not something he's interested in. I mean, he's told me that personally.
1: He's told you feels like unifying is not his goal, is not what he thinks would be good for the country.
0: No, not that unifying isn't his goal. I think he would love to unify, but that our approaches are very different, and that's I think that maybe the best example of this comes from the Charlie Kirk's own memorial. I was there. It was very public, in which Erica Kirk has this moment. This incredible healing moment, one of the most amazing Christian moments I've ever experienced, where she forgives very publicly her husband's assassin. And then a few minutes later, President Trump is on stage and he said, Charlie said that we should love our enemies. He says, I just can't do that. I don't remember exact words, but he says, I can't love my enemies. I hate my enemies. And he even apologizes. He says, I'm sorry, Charlie. I'm sorry, Erica.
1: Exactly opposite the message you're trying to send.
0: Yeah, it is exactly the opposite. And that's one area where we are in disagreement.
1: Well, and again, I don't want to belabor this, but because Trump is so central now to all the politics of our country, I understand that for you as a governor and for many other high-level politicians, they have to figure out how to get along with him, even if they don't agree with everything he says and does. But his messaging is so counterproductive to what you are preaching and what your book says that I'm wondering how you reconcile that in terms of your relationship with him.
0: Yeah, the people are unique and different, and we all have our strengths and our weaknesses. This is one where we are just always going to disagree, and yet that's the whole point of this exercise. We can have relationships with people even on this issue that disagree passionately with us, and I'm going to continue to do that. We also have our own agency, and that is I get to decide how I'm going to govern, and I hope people will judge me on that. And I also want to be clear, I'm not great at this. Every incentive, to President Trump's credit, I guess, like every incentive in politics right now is aligned for his approach, not mine.
1: Like tweets that get a lot of attention, that make headlines.
0: Exactly, the algorithms.
1: As the governor of Utah, you've taken a lot of heat lately for not only supporting Trump, but also supporting data centers, what people consider book bans, a presence of ICE detention facilities. I'm wondering how easy or difficult it was to take your own advice and try to take the high road when you're facing that kind of criticism.
0: I'm the worst possible spokesperson for this because I'm deeply flawed. And it's so much easier to just hammer, tear down our opponents. And I do fall for it sometimes. But I'm working on it. And I appreciate the grace that people have given me when I probably didn't deserve it. And I'm working hard to give that grace to other people. I'm trying to model the very things that that I talk about, trying to practice what I preach. I don't often get it right. I don't always get it right. And I try to apologize when I don't. And I try to do better the next time. And I think that's all we can hope for with our fellow Americans. I like to say there's nothing more un-American than hating our fellow Americans, and I certainly want to not fall into that trap.
1: Yeah. Governor Cox, you promise a positive book, but most of your book until the very end is extremely dark and depressing. And then when I got to your suggestions for how we can all be peacemakers, they felt to me like pretty classic advice for respectful disagreement. I mean, there was a kind of, honestly, a platitude quality to them. Do you think that they're enough given where we are as a country today?
0: Yeah, I really do. And that's the best part of all of this is it's just kind of getting back to basics. There's no magic answer to any of this, except that, again, the good news, and I want to end with the best possible news, and that is 70% of Americans hate where we are right now. They hate the toxicity. They're tired. Yeah. We used to call it the silent majority, now refer to it as the exhausted majority.
1: Right. We're united on that one thing at least.
0: Yeah, people want something different, want something better. There is a market failure in both parties, but the party that figures this out is going to do very, very well in some future election.

0: And I certainly hope it's my party.
1: That is Spencer Cox. He's the governor of Utah. His new book is Off-Ramp, How to Be a Peacemaker in an Age of Contempt. Governor Cox, thank you.
0: Thank you, Sasha.

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2: 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It will be mostly clear tonight, low 63. Tomorrow, mostly sunny and breezy, wind gusts over 30 miles an hour, high 86. Slight chance for rain Friday night, then mostly sunny on Saturday, high 76. Showers and thunderstorms are likely on Sunday, cools down, high 71. Another day of showers and storms Monday, but it does warm up just for that day, high 81. Currently it is 81 and sunny in Sioux City, 80 and sunny at the Iowa Great Lakes at 6 o'clock. And it's time for World Cafe on Siouxland Public Media.
3: After releasing four albums between 2019 and 2024, Bruce Hornsby really wanted to take a break. But the music simply wouldn't stop coming. On the way, Bruce talks about making his latest album, Indigo Park, and about some of the things that pushed him to keep recording.
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4: Note to self, relax and let it come. 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It may not, but most likely it will come.
3: A conversation with Bruce Hornsby today. I'm Raina Duras. This is World Cafe.

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3: This is Stumpy Steve Smith from the 10 O'Clock Blues. Eddie Ninevold began his career as a teenage Freddie King devotee about 15 years ago. 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
4: Hope you're having a good one. It is World Cafe. Raina Duras with you, playing you some tunes today. Thanks for letting me join you and soundtrack a bit of your day. You will hear a conversation with Bruce Hornsby a little later on this hour. But first, wanted to play a song from one of the many, many guests he has on his new album, Indigo Park. We will talk about what it was like to work with Ezra Koenig of Vampire Weekend and how that all came about. Here's Vampire Weekend. This is Diane Young on World Cafe. Cute.

0: It's Only Natural from Crowded House's 1991 album Woodface. That band opened for Bruce Hornsby and The Range a few years before they dropped that album, and in a way, they just opened for him again, because my interview with Bruce Hornsby is coming up right after this on World Cafe.
1: 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The public is invited to experience the Anne Frank Traveling Exhibit open through September 20th at Wayne State College's Lay Theater, located on the second floor of the Brandenburg Building. The exhibit is sponsored by the Institute for Holocaust Education in Omaha and the Anne Frank Center at the University of South Carolina. 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The exhibit will be on view from 9 to 5 daily. Information at wsc.edu. It will be clear tonight, low 64, partly cloudy and breezy tomorrow, high 86, partly cloudy on Saturday, a high of 74. We'll have some thunderstorms Sunday and a bit cooler, high 66. Bruce Hornsby is coming up as World Cafe continues on Siouxland Public Media.
0: This is World Cafe. I'm Raina Duras. Somewhere around the time of Bruce Hornsby's 70th birthday, he thought maybe he'd take a minute, slow down, and put music on the back burner a bit. He'd been on a 5-year, 4-album creative tear, but despite his best efforts, the songs just kept on coming. The latest batch arrives on his new album, Indigo Park, and it features collaborations with longtime friends like Bonnie Raitt and the late Bob Weir, as well as a new generation of artists like Ezra Koenig of Vampire Weekend and Blake Mills. Today, Bruce joins me to talk about the song that wouldn't leave him alone, which ended up sparking this new album, and about how, after a career devoted to looking forward and trying new things, he's let himself take a moment to look back and write about aging and memory. Before we get to that conversation, here's the title track from his new album. This is Indigo Park, Bruce Hornsby on World Cafe.

0: That is Bruce Hornsby with the title track to his new album, Indigo Park, on World Cafe. My name is Raina Duras. Bruce Hornsby, welcome back to the cafe.
1: Always good to be here.
0: Well, that song, Indigo Park, it came to you when you were trying to kind of take a break from writing songs for a while, right? Why were you trying not to write songs at that point?
1: Because I was fried with it. I had just recorded and released 4 albums in 6 or 7 years, from whatever, 2019 to 2024. So that's 5 years, but I guess inclusive of the years, 19, 20, 21, 22, 23, 24, it's 6 years. 19 to 24 sounds like 5, doesn't it? But it's 6. So 4 albums in 6 years. And that's a lot. And so I'd written 50 some songs in that time, which is sort of a career for some people. And this was just my time, this feckin' time, where I was just, I think I was inspired by all the affirmation I was getting, regarding these records, and also the young, indie musicians that had shouted me out. And hence I worked with them on this stuff. So all this was happening for me, but it was too much. It was intense. And so I thought I needed to take a break, and I was trying to take a break from this, and you know, give any idea the Heisman stiff arm. but this one idea would not let up. I'd wake up in the middle of the night with this, so let these days be your delight, captured in a rhythm and a rhyme. Watch these drawn lines trace your life's most scintillating times. That was one bit, and so I finally just acquiesced. I finally just gave up and said, okay, I'm going to take the deep dive and deal with this. After about 6, 7, 8 months of Heisman time.
0: If you're just joining us, I'm speaking with Bruce Hornsby today on World Cafe. His new album is called Indigo Park. One thing I've noticed about your music is that inspiration seems to come from almost anywhere or anything. And the next song I want to play is Ecstatic. And you mentioned earlier that, you know, Indigo Park, you go into this pool party, you're a basketball player. Can you talk about how Ecstatic was inspired by basketball games?
1: We have twin sons. My wife, Kathy, and I have twin boys, Keith and Russell. Russell was a great runner, and he ran for the Ducks of Oregon, which is high cotton, high area. So that was beautiful. And then his older brother by 1 minute, Keith, was a basketball player, played high level, played at LSU, and then several years in the pros, cup of coffee in the NBA. Okay, so he came through, both boys came through a fairly intense youth sports, AAU crucible. Yeah. And so Keith was Keith's experience was very intense, but we loved it. So when he was 14, say, I think 14, he was playing for the 14U, great area. The area's big team called Boo Williams, and the Boo Williams Summer League AAU program. And so we were just parents in the stands. And that group of parents in those years, 13U, 14U, maybe even 12U, meaning 12 and under, mm-hmm. They had the greatest chance that they would. And so we were sitting or standing with them. And so we would jump in and we'd get in with them. And when they would instantly cry, "You fouled, you did it, raise your hand, admit it." "That's right, you fouled, you did it, raise your hand, admit it." And then the other one is, "That's right, you walked, you traveled and got caught." That's
0: I love that.
1: So it's just, I always loved those chants, those two in particular. And I always said to myself, note to self, back then, I hope I am able to somehow put that into a song. So this thing came to me, and I decided to do it again with the Rick 12 playing over this kind of Latin-y groove. And that became Ecstatic. And my big sister in music, Bonnie Raitt, sang with me on this, which was so beautiful.
0: Well, let's hear it. We'll come back and talk some more in a second on World Cafe. Bruce Hornsby with Ecstatic featuring Bonnie Raitt.

0: That's Ecstatic from Bruce Hornsby on World Cafe. It's from his new album, Indigo Park. And you heard Bonnie Raitt on there as well. I'm Marina Duras on World Cafe. Bonnie is just one of a handful of guests who appear on the album. Another one is the late, great Bob Weir on the song Might As Well Be Me, Florinda. We're going to talk more about that song specifically in a minute. But first, you know, you toured with the Dead for a few years in the early 90s.
1: Yeah.
0: Tell us about your friendship with Bob Weir. What can you tell us about that?
2: Well, my relationship with Bob was very lighthearted, as was my relationship with Garcia. Garcia was a very funny guy. I used to phone prank him a lot.
0: Oh, really?
2: Yeah.
0: Like how?
2: Oh, well, that's another program. That's another World Cafe. How much time do we have?
0: We have enough time for you to tell me about one phone prank you did on Jerry Garcia.
2: Okay, well, probably the best one. I've told this before, but so it comes to mind. We were big fans. We, meaning my friend George Marinelli, who played with me in the Range. Then he played with Bonnie for 30 years. We used to get all these bootleg tapes of the old New Orleans disc jockey, Ernie K. Doe. And he had one hit, Mother-in-Law. You know, she's the meanest woman I know. Mother-in-law. So we loved these Cato tapes, and we sort of learned them. We could just recite along with them. But Cato won't! Look out, great town! So I called Garcia one time as Ernie Cato. Jerry Garcia, what you got to say, Ernie Cato? What you got to say to New Orleans, Jerry Garcia? And he bought it.
0: Really?
2: Oh, hey, Ernie. Wow, man. I said, what do you have to say to New Orleans, Jerry Garcia? And he, hey, Ernie, how's it going? Well, I'd just like to wish everybody a Merry Christmas and hope everyone's well down there. And so I just kept going with when are the Grateful Dead going to play Mother-in-Law? Oh, wow, that's a good. And he was just going along with it for quite a while. Said, when Grateful Dead going to play New Orleans, you know, they had a little trouble there, immortalized in song, trucking. Mm-hmm. So I just kept going with this. Finally, I just said, okay, hey, Garcia, hey, it's Hornsby. And he says, you weasel. But then laughed, and it was just, so that's sort of exhibit A for the phone pranks. After a while, he figured out, he could tell it was me doing different voices. And so the way I would phone crank him then was just to imitate him. Hey, man. Hey, far out. Hey, too much. And he didn't know who that was.
0: Oh, that's so good. We're talking to Bruce Hornsby on World Cafe. Let's hear Might As Well Be Me, Florinda. Before we hear it, could you take us back to the day you recorded it? Was Bob Weir there with you in the room?
2: No. I got the idea to have Bobby come in and if he was interested later. It was recorded 2 Augusts ago. My great longtime friend and partner, Tony Berg, is the producer of this record along with his young acolyte, Will McClellan. There's Will McClellan right there.
0: He knows you're talking about him.
2: Yeah, and he will be indefatigable. This phone's going to ring for a while. See, but anyway, that's okay. Right. Tony asked me, his great partner at Sound City. This is the legendary Sound City Recorders out in the Valley, where so many amazing records were made. Dave Grohl made a movie about it, a documentary on Netflix, I think. So Tony's partner is Blake Mills. You probably know who Blake Mills mm-hmm. is, because you seem like you're very informed. And Tony asked me. Blake has a trio with the transcendent Pino Palladino on bass and Chris Dave, a fantastic young drummer from Houston. And Tony sort of begged me, can we use them on something? Can we do that? So I said, okay, I know you've been wanting me to do that, wanting to hear what happens when Bruce joins Pino and Blake and Chris in a room together. So we did that. And it's possible that the first song that we did was Florinda, the first that we worked on. And it instantly sparks did fly. That's all I can say about it. I could go on, but it's that's what happened. We carved out 2 days, and they played on about half the record.
0: Here it is. Might as well be me, Florinda. Bruce Hornsby on World Cafe with Bob Weir, of course.

0: Hornsby with Bob Weir on that song. Might as well be me, Florinda. It is a song from Bruce Hornsby's latest album, Indigo Park. I'm Raina Durris. This is World Cafe. We talked at the beginning of this interview about how this album, you were looking back more. You were thinking about memory. And
1: looking
0: kind of,
1: back, but looking at the present, too.
0: Of course,
1: yeah,
0: of course.
1: Yeah, yeah.
0: But how you kind of made peace with some of those memories and found a positive way to look at them. Why do you think this was the right time for that? Why do you think you're in that kind of mood?
1: I don't know. I'm pretty good at flogging myself. I'm a fairly intense self-critic, which I think you have to be in this game. I would always go to the local record store when there were record stores and hear the young self-appointed arbiters of taste who hung out at the record store spouting about the latest say Sting record or something, somebody who's great, and you could fill in the blanks. And they'd be just ragging on this new record, you know, by this Titan. And I'm sitting there. I never really said this to them, but what I would always think was, you know, you're, because I knew they were also aspiring musicians. So I wanted to say, okay, you're so hard on this music. Let's hear what you got. Are you as hard on yourself as you are on everybody else? Chances are no is the answer. And that doesn't bode well for you. So I would think that when I would hear people talking like that, because I was a tough self-critic. I'm not a big fan. I think this is well known of my early records, the really popular ones, because I'm not a fan of that singer.
0: Mm.
1: I feel like now it's a whole different thing. Slow learner is what I'd call myself. So I don't know if this is answering your question, but that's where it led me. Where the question led me.
0: I read you say it's just an old bastard looking back, to be honest. I've found a path to grow old gracefully with help from some newborn friends of mine. And that phrase, grow old gracefully, I feel like, you know, you hear that phrase all the time, but it means different things to different people. What does it mean to you to grow old gracefully?
1: Well, the key part of that phrase is the last part of it, with some help from great new friends.
0: Mm-hmm.
1: So in 2013 or so, I started getting all these Google alerts about this guy named Justin Vernon and his band Bon Iver. Of course, when I read it, I thought it was probably Bon Iver, as he jokes about people calling him Mr. Iver. It's so funny. So I was, of course, and he was shouting me out as an influence on him when he was younger. So, of course, that made me curious about this person. I didn't know anything about it. Then I found out quickly that he'd been a pretty prominent force in the music world since 08, 09. So Justin Vernon opened this door for me, and I walked through this door into this room only to find out there were a whole lot more people in this room who felt about me the way he had felt.
0: So with all of those newfound friends, why was Ezra Koenig the right person for Memory Palace?
1: Yes, it was just an instinct. We were sitting in the studio, and I thought, we're talking to Tony about it. I said, okay, these are my ideas for someone to sing this background, to have a different color vocally on this song. I named an older gentleman, a friend of ours, and I named Ezra. And Tony says, no, Ezra, of course. Ezra's the call. Tony's a man of great certitude. This is correct. This is great. This is terrible. So, which is great. It's fun because we have a very sort of silly relationship. Everything's a joke, or can be. So I called him Ezra up right in the studio, and he picks up. I said, hey, you want to sing on my record? Yeah. Okay, good. I'll let you know. So we've talked a little longer than that, but basically that was it. And so he's just become that kind of friend.
0: Yeah. Well, I know we talked earlier in the interview about Memory Palace a bit, but now that people are about to hear it, maybe you could dig into writing the song, what the song is about, and what we should listen for here.
1: So I had this idea based on the first song I wrote, Indigo Park, that I wanted to chronicle a bit of the aging process and how it's affecting me in my own experience with this. And one of the standard challenges with aging is retaining memory. I read a very interesting New York Times. I love the Science Times. It comes out in the Times every Tuesday.
0: Yeah.
1: Total devotee. And they had an article about this subject, and the person writing the article basically said, for all you old timers out there, don't freak out. Don't worry about this. You have a whole lot of information in your head, a whole lot more if you're 70 than you did when you were 30 or 40 or 50. If you're trying to remember a name, say, give yourself a little time and it's going to come. And that, be patient.
0: Yeah.
1: It might be the next day. Most likely it's going to be in the next 30 seconds. And that's my experience. So I've taken that to heart and gone, okay, man, note to self, relax and let it come. It will come. It may not, but most likely it'll come.
0: We're going to hear your live performance of Memory Palace. It's Bruce Hornsby and the Noisemakers here on World Cafe.

0: That's Bruce Hornsby's Memory Palace live for World Cafe. It's on his new album, Indigo Park. And Bruce has been my guest today. Bruce, thank you so much. This has been so much fun.
1: Thanks for being interested and knowledgeable about what I do. It's great. It's always a pleasure. Thank you.
0: Thank you. I'm Rena Duras, back in a moment with more World Cafe.
2: 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Coming up next at 7, World Cafe continues. The next hour will start with Alexei Murdoch, Maisie Owen, and Sean Colvin. Later at 8, it's SPM PM. That's followed by Hip Hop Chronicles at 10 tonight. It will be clear overnight, low 64. Partly cloudy and windy tomorrow, high 87. 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
0: Back into your music on World Cafe. I'm Raina Duras. This is Tedeschi Trucks Band, joined by Trey Anastasio, doing their version of Layla. It's from their recording of their performance of that entire Derek and the Dominoes album that they did live back in 2019.

0: 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You just heard them with Wagon Wheel. Coming up to the end of the hour here, I want to say thanks to Bruce Hornsby for being on the show, and thanks to World Cafe producer Miguel Perez for his work on that session. Also, thank you to our affiliate stations all across the country. We produce this show at WXPN at the University of Pennsylvania in Philadelphia. I'm Raina Duras. 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
2: 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It will be clear overnight, low 64, partly cloudy tomorrow, breezy, a high up to 87, partly cloudy again Saturday, a high gets to 74. It's 7 o'clock, World Cafe continues on Siouxland Public Media.
0: Fontaines D.C. are coming back. A bit over a month to go until Fontaines released their new album. Later on this hour, I'll play you this track from it so you can get excited. Also coming up, new music from Mary in the Junkyard.

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1: My youth is all for you. 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
0: All those tunes and more on the way. I'm Raina Duris, and this is World Cafe. Sean Colvin going first with one from her album, Fat City. Here's Tenderness on the Block.